0: Leo held a special audience with the board of the Vatican Observatory Foundation. The Holy Father explained how his predecessor, Pope Leo XIII, refounded the institution in 1891 to reinforce the ties between faith and science. Pope Leo says today there's a new enemy to face, the belief in no objective truth. He also praised the foundation for their work in helping students study astronomy. Pope Leo spent his weekend addressing some of the major issues facing the globe today. EWTN Vatican journalist Zofia Chubek has more on the Pope's busy weekend.
1: The Pope has been following the developments of the hantavirus closely.
2: Oggi nel Vangelo.
1: This is why on Sunday, after praying the Regina Caeli with the faithful, he thanked the Spanish authorities for welcoming the cruise ship where the outbreak of the disease was recorded.
3: I want to thank the people of the Canary Islands for the welcome that characterizes them in allowing the arrival of the cruise ship, Hondius.
1: However, his first message was about the outbreak of violence in the Sahel that cuts a line across Africa, between North Africa and the sub-Sahara region. Islamist organizations have been recruiting members for years. The latest Global Terrorism Index report found that the region accounted for more than half of all terrorism-related deaths worldwide. Combating religious fundamentalism has been one of Pope Leo's main messages in recent times. From his trip to Africa in April to the day before the Angelus, when he told the delegation of representatives from Muslim communities in Senegal to reject all instrumentalization of the name of God for military, economic, and political purposes. It was an intense weekend at the Vatican for Pope Leo. He also met with the Prime Minister of Haiti, a country that is not officially at war, but is nevertheless overwhelmed by violence. The UN estimates that in the last 3 months, more than 1,600 people have been killed by gangs and security operations. The last time a pope traveled there was back in 1983. And as of today, the situation does not seem to encourage a second papal trip. Although the pontiff has suggested another way he may support Haiti, in this year's Soccer World Cup. The soccer-centered weekend then continued for Pope Leo. He also met with the players of the team that has mathematically secured the Italian league title, Inter Milan. In Rome, Zofia Chubak for EWTN News Nightly.
0: We thank you for watching tonight. Remember, you can follow us on social media, Facebook, X, YouTube, and Instagram at EWTN News Nightly. I'm Veronica Dudo. Good night and God bless.
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6: 1 year ago, Cardinal Robert Francis Prevost was elected Pope by the Cardinals in a conclave and took the name Leo XIV. Senior Vatican analyst for EWTN News joins Register Radio this week to look back on the first American-born Pope's first year as head of the Church. I'm talking, of course, about Frank Rocca. And Register European correspondent Céline Tadier tells us about the latest controversy surrounding the restoration and the artistic heritage of Notre Dame Cathedral. Hello, I'm Matthew Bunsen, Vice President and Editorial Director of EWTN News and host of Register Radio, joined as always and once again by Shannon Mullen, Editor-in-Chief of the National Catholic Register. How are you, Shannon?
7: I'm well, Matthew. Thank you.
6: Well, it is difficult to believe that it has already been a year since the election of Pope Francis. I should say Pope Francis's successor, Pope Leo, but here we are. His first year as Supreme Pontiff has certainly been an eventful one, and his second year is shaping up to be just as consequential. Frank Rocca, Senior Vatican Analyst for EWTN News, has been reporting on the Pope from the very beginning of the pontificate. Frank, welcome back to Register Radio.
8: Matthew Shin, glad to be here. Thank you.
6: Well, I know that there was quite a bit of news this week in Rome regarding Donald Trump and Marco Rubio, but let's start with how we got here, and that is a year ago, we witnessed the election of Francis Cardinal, I should say Robert Francis Prevost, as Pope Leo XIV. What was your immediate reaction when you saw the news on May 8th?
8: Well, I remember well. I mean, when we got a Pope on the fourth ballot, everyone sort of assumed, most people assumed that it would be Cardinal Parolin. And from a purely journalistic point of view, self-interested point of view, that didn't seem like the most exciting news. So I was bracing for kind of a relatively dull day. And then, of course, when it turned out to be an American, which was something that few had predicted, then it suddenly was very exciting indeed. So I remember being very, very, very excited.
7: Frank, it's been a year, but are there still moments when you are struck by the surreality of an American Pope sort of speaking American in the Vatican?
8: All the time, because, I mean, it's very significant. I mean, this these exchanges with President Trump that I know we'll get to are all the more potent, not only because of his identity as an American, but because he's speaking often in these clips in English. And that's a complete novelty. We remember some popes speaking some English with some more or less, but it was usually we were hearing them dubbed into another language, and here we hear Pope Leo talk about off ramps and so that sort of thing. That's very potent. So yes, it's very striking. It's hard to believe sometimes.
6: His style of leadership, people have commented on it now for a while. It seems very similar to how he led the Augustinians and the reputation he garnered as prefect for the Dicastery of Bishops, which led to his election, of course. But how would you interpret that leadership style?
8: Well, I mean, by all accounts, he's very judicious, very deliberative, very methodical. And, somebody was pointing out to me yesterday that, it's a mark of his success and how people appreciate him that he served two terms as the head of the Augustinians, which is a very democratic office, right? I mean, it's elected by the members of the order. So, and then his success, in effect, chosen successor became the next prior general, and that man's chosen successor, in effect, became the. So, in other words,

0: when he had his consistory, he was really able to kind of begin laying out his agenda. Now we have this new phase, which is more intensive travel, and obviously this whole ordeal and exchange with President Trump. But yeah, maybe talk about the second half of Leo's first year.
1: Yeah, and I would, in regard to him no longer being so quiet, which is certainly the case, I would go back to the last, even late summer, when he started talking, and especially in the fall, when he started talking about the migration debate in the United States. So he started to become, that was the beginning of his overt criticism of the Trump administration, and something that we hadn't seen before. So that has definitely changed. And he became very engaged on that issue. And then on foreign policy in January, with his speech to the diplomats, where he made, not explicit, but easily interpreted criticism of the U.S. policy and with regard to Venezuela and also to Greenland at the time. And then, of course, with Iran, he's become very, very vocal. So that's one thing that's changed a lot. One thing, not to jump away from that, but I just wanted to say one thing that has been notable is what has not happened. If we had been sitting around a year ago, in fact, I think we probably were, we would never have expected that by this point in the pontificate, he would have named so few people as the heads of the offices in the Vatican. He's replaced very few of them. They remain largely the people that Francis left in place, which is unusual. To this degree, and perhaps a mark of his one aspect of his governing style is, as an old friend of him has told me shortly after his election, he plays his cards very close to his chest. So far he's, he hasn't shown a lot of his cards in that respect. He still remains hard to read in some ways.
2: Yeah, Frank, about that, keeping his cards close to his vest, what do you make of the appointments that he has made?
1: Well, I mean, he took many months to replace himself at bishops, the office that advises him on the selection of bishops. He chose a canon lawyer, which he is, and I think is very indicative. He also then replaced the head of the Office for Legislative Tech, so that shows, again, the priority that he places on the law, which is very much a contrast with his predecessor, immediate predecessor, Pope Francis, who, if he referred to the law, it was usually in a pejorative way, and he was talking about the doctors of the law. And, of course, ironically, although logically, Francis was he was always issuing lots and lots of legal decrees, a huge number by comparison with his predecessors, whereas Leo is much more judicious and much more parsimonious and much more of a lawyer.
0: Yeah, I know we're focused on the first year, Frank, but looking ahead already to his second year, there's a lot on his plate. I guess the first thing, a couple things that we're focusing on. One is the release of his first full-fledged encyclical, which is expected in the coming weeks, and then another trip, this one to Spain. But what are some things that you're going to be looking at in year two?
1: Well, there's also expected, that's right, those are important events coming up. Absolutely. And we're then, of course, later in the year, in the fall, he's expected to go. We've heard now that he'll probably go to France, make a pastoral trip to France. Pope Francis went to France three times, but never in a pastoral visit. He always went for specific reasons, specific places. So that's another, like Spain, where Francis never went at all. These are countries in the heart of traditional historic heart of Christendom that were neglected in the previous pope, and that Pope Leo is trying to is compensating for that, I think, going to these places. But then he was expected also then to go to Latin America. Of course, we remember that although he's American born, U.S. born, he's a Latin American bishop. and his and as our colleague Jonathan Lytle has shown us in his recent documentary, he's that's very close to his heart, his time in Peru, and so he'll be going, we believe, to Peru and maybe and some other countries. I don't, that itinerary is not yet

0: So that will certainly be a big event. We know that he will not be going to the United States in his 250th anniversary year, which obviously disappoints some people. But he will be doing something which will, on July 4th, on the capstone of that anniversary year, he'll be in an island in the southern Mediterranean that's very much identified with the migration crisis, and no doubt sending a message not only to Europe but to the United States about his concern for migrants.
1: Well, two issues that we have to cover briefly, at least, Frank, that he's going to have to deal with. One is the Germans and the German synodal way. And the other is the potential, at least, if not impending, crisis with the Society of St. Pius X and its intent to ordain illicitly new bishops.
0: Yeah, that's right. And in fact, today he met with Cardinal Marx of Munich, who's been a strong supporter of the same-sex blessings, formalized same-sex blessings. My understanding is the occasion for that meeting was the meeting of the Council for the Economy, which Cardinal Marx runs, but we can imagine that, and which was meeting this week in Rome, but we can imagine that the question of the blessings came up. Yesterday, one of our reporters asked Cardinal Parolin, the Secretary of State, about if the Holy See would consider using sanctions if the German bishops don't obey the Vatican by not having formalized blessings for same-sex couples. And Cardinal Parolin didn't rule that out. He said, no, it's premature to talk about sanctions, but that's significant, because he was clearly saying that's a possibility at some point if they don't obey. So that's interesting. With regard to SSPX, I think that they're very, I don't want to say hell-bent, because that's not for me, but they clearly are determined to go through with this. They've been told not to do it. We know that the penalties are automatic excommunications. And I know people who are sympathetic to the people who are not in schism, but who are sympathetic to the SSPX, but they're shaking their heads saying they don't see any way to resolve this problem.
2: So, Frank, let's talk to Secretary of State Rubio, his visit to the Vatican with the Pope. We don't know a lot quite yet about what they talked about, but what do we know?
0: Well, the communiques were not very, as they usually are not very elegant, even trying to read between the lines. I mean, the U.S. side, the State Department said that they underscored their shared commitment to promoting peace and human dignity. Okay, that's the Vatican communique was relatively positive. It talked about cordial talks, and it said, and it used very neutral language, it talked about an exchange of views on the international situation, including war, political tensions, humanitarian situations. That's very neutral language, so it didn't imply that they disagreed, doesn't imply that they were in harmony. So there were positive images, for fairly friendly photographs. I think I think probably everybody involved, except perhaps President Trump, wants to put an end to sort of this back and forth. But Trump keeps coming out with these things, and I think the Vatican would like to put it. My understanding is it's common sense, would like to stop this. They don't want to be trading criticisms or whatever. But for various reasons, and there's no constructive reason for it. But the Pope has made it clear that if Trump keeps coming out and saying these things, that he wants Iran to have a nuclear weapon, he's going to respond.
1: Yeah, it is one of those ironies that the Secretary of State meeting the Holy Father should be almost a pro forma event, but it has certainly assumed new dimensions in this relationship between Trump and Leo. Well Frank, thank you so much for your coverage this last year, and we look forward to everything you're going to be doing for us in the next year of Pope Leo's second year of pontificate.
0: Thanks so much, Matthew and Shannon.
1: But when we come back, we talk with registered European correspondent Solène Tadier about the latest controversy surrounding Notre Dame Cathedral. This is Register Radio. Don't go anywhere.

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2: And welcome back. I'm Matthew Bunsen, the host of Register Radio, along with Shannon Mullen, editor-in-chief of the National Catholic Register and co-host of Register Radio. Well, controversy has surrounded the restoration of Notre Dame Cathedral since the terrible fire in 2019. And recently, the decision to replace some of Notre Dame's historic windows with a contemporary design has escalated into legal action from a heritage association and has provoked massive outrage across France and other parts of the world. To talk about this story and several others that might be in the works, we're joined happily by Register European correspondent Solène Tadier. 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
3: Thank you for having me.
2: So all of this began, of course, with the horrendous fire in 2019. I guess a starting question a lot of people are asking, why has there been so much controversy around trying to restore what is a national treasure? It seems logical to a lot of people that you would simply restore it to its original grandeur.
3: Yes, it's a real, very deep philosophical civilization debate. It's really a question of civilization. Those who want to preserve what's existed before and maybe to add things of their time to a project, but those who really want to create something completely new. So it's a very different kind of philosophy. Emmanuel Macron, the French president, who is known for being a progressive, very liberal, when right after the fire, he said immediately, we will rebuild it in 5 years, and even prettier, even more beautiful. That was what he said. So he implied that he wanted to change something, and immediately he wanted to rebuild a different spire, the iconic spire of the cathedral that was built in the 19th century by Viollet-le-Duc, but who thought about how to integrate this changing in a medieval way. So he inserted the novelty into the past, which was something very coherent. What Emmanuel Macron wanted was to break the tradition in a way and bring novelty, like doing this contemporary art gesture. And immediately, so he won the battle because the Senate was against, the people was against, so eventually they lost. So the spire was rebuilt as it was. But then the kind of revenge for those wanting a brand new spire was then the windows, the stained glass windows, still made by Viollet-le-Duc, that are an assembled inside the nave of the southern nave of the cathedral, and replaced them with contemporary art. The problem is that these windows were miraculously spared by the fire, and they were even restored during the process. During these 5 years, they were completely cleaned up, restored, and it cost a lot of money. And Macron came out after that and wanted to replace them entirely. So it has created a lot of controversy because it's costing 4 million euros to replace them, completely impeccable windows, cleaned up, restored, whereas the cathedral would also have a lot of space elsewhere to welcome eventually maybe contemporary art windows.
4: So Lynn, it's worth reminding all of us that the government has such a large say in the restoration project. I mean, we think of a cathedral, even one of a great historic nature, like Notre Dame, in other parts of the world, it would be really the Catholic Church, right, that would be having the greatest say in what is rebuilt. But the government in this case has a lot of power. Can you just remind us about that relationship?
3: Yes, it's by virtue of the law of separation between the state and the church that dates back to the 20th century, 1905 to be precise, and that included most of the greatest religious buildings in France belonged to the state from that date on. So it doesn't mean that the church doesn't have any say in the process, but the problem, and that's what is causing the outrage, is that actually the Catholic hierarchy in France, the Archbishop of Paris, is supporting the idea of contemporary windows. And so it's creating also even more tensions because the Archdiocese has been supportive of Macron, while you can clearly see that there is a popular momentum against this project. There is an online petition that has, I think it has overcome now 300 and I think it's almost 500,000 now, maybe a little less. It's growing very, very quickly. You can say that people overall don't want this to happen. Also, again, because it's costing a lot of money, 4 million euros. Some people, like even heritage experts, call it a 4 million whim from the French president and the Archdiocese. Because if really they wanted something contemporary, they could also put these windows elsewhere. They are very expressionist, very modern, very figurative, and they are not completely suited to the setting of this Gothic cathedral, but there are other places in the cathedral that are completely empty, other walls that could maybe welcome these paintings. So it's a complex debate.
2: So that's one of the questions that has come up. Is this so? This artist Claire Tabaret, is that correct?
3: Yes.
2: In terms of these contemporary, they were shown to the public at the Grand Palais, and obviously it provoked a very strong reaction to people. You've talked a little bit about the sort of impressionist style that they had. What are the artistic objections to it? And if I may ask your opinion, what do you think of these pieces of art?
3: Well, I know, yes, people are very divided, even within the church. You have a few priests who say, no, it's like colorful, it's difficult to appreciate that artistically. If you ask me, I find them incredibly ugly. And I'm not the only one to think that way. You have a lot of even politicians, art experts, and all these heritage supporters, even those who like contemporary art. I think there is something like it's overly expressionist. And I think it would be absolutely out of place in a Gothic cathedral. I would say for me, like, they're way too modern. I tend to have more classical tastes. But what was criticized was mostly the fact that in a cathedral, in a Gothic cathedral, you can't have something so expressionist. It completely destroys the harmony of the cathedral. Some people might find it beautiful. I know, like, some priests, mostly those more who love contemporary art, were quite happy for having something very colorful, somehow a bit aggressive to the eyes. But we'll see.
4: Yeah, at any given moment, the cathedral is filled with American tourists, I know, and there'll be another American tourist, we now know, it sounds like, in September, Pope Leo XIV. Can you tell us a little bit about what we know about his plans to visit France?
3: Yes, so the Vatican will probably soon confirm the news. It's a new practice now, because usually it was always the Vatican to first announce a papal trip. And now, like, over the past few months, it's like it seems to be the new style of Pope Leo, is that he talks to local bishops' conferences, and they announce the Pope's visit, and then the Vatican confirms. So it might give a headache to journalists, Vaticanists, because it's sometimes it can be difficult to plan in advance. But so it's if it's confirmed, he should visit Paris and Lourdes. That's what the bishops' conference said in their communique. Cardinal Avelin said that they had been in discussion for months, and actually in France it didn't come as a surprise, but because there were talks about that for months, it was already starting the voice was starting to spread since the beginning of March in some French media outlets. So it's not a surprise, and it seems also that Pope Leo wanted to somehow correct the offense that was done to the French people, because nobody understood why Pope Francis would visit France three times, always precising. He would always make sure that he would precise that he was not visiting France, but he was only visiting Marseille for the Mediterranean meetings, or Strasbourg only to visit the European Parliament, or Corsica just because he was going to that conference. And the French people really needed some kind of encouragement, especially at a time of incredible renewal of the faith in France. So it looks like Pope Leo is looking at really closely at the situation in France. I think he really cares. He's really cares about France, and he wants to give the French people also an encouragement in this process.
2: Yeah, very briefly, Solène, the significance of Pope Leo going obviously to Paris. Obviously, there'll be a stop at Notre Dame, but also a planned or potential visit to Lourdes.
3: Yes, going to Lourdes, of course, is like the world's iconic shrine, of course, of Our Lady. And we know the importance, because France is a deeply Marian country. And so, of course, he could not visit France without going to Lourdes, and like other popes did before him, of course. And of course, Paris is the capital city of the country, so like the political center, cultural center. But of course, going to Lourdes, I couldn't think of a better way to honor such a deeply Marian country.
2: Well, Solène, thank you for your reporting. There's always so much to discuss, and I know you'll keep us updated on the situation facing Notre Dame Cathedral.
3: Thank you so much. It's my pleasure entirely.
2: Well, that's it for Register Radio for this week. Remember, for more news, analysis, and commentary, go to ncregister.com. Thank you again. And on behalf of our producer, Mike McCall, and Shannon Mullen, Editor-in-Chief of the National Catholic Register, I'm Matthew Bunsen. Until next time, please take care and God bless.
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8: We're going to hear a spectacular interview with Father Robert Spitzer.
9: Today, I still think just hearing the Word of God, which is meant to be proclaimed, and it's meant to be heard, and it's meant to be filled with human passion, and you can't do that with writing. You can more or less imply emotion, imply conviction, imply desire, imply revulsion, etc., but you really hear it from people's mouths. You hear it on the radio. I think hearing the Word is really as effective as it gets, because you get both the intellectual content, you get the emotional depth, you get the sense of conviction, you get the rhetorical flourish, but above all, I think what you really get is a sense of the person behind the voice, and of course, the voice behind the person behind the voice, which is God himself, mm-hmm. through the radio. Just remember the need for that big pulpit, that community of getting Catholics together around real issues that can resist some of the popular culture's tendencies to undermine the whole fabric of culture and society, and especially Christian fabric, culture, and society. Remember also the evangelization potential of radio, which is enormous in terms of reverts and converts. It just helps all of us with that greater atmosphere of prayer, of devotion, reminding us of what's really important and what's not really important. And so may Almighty God bless all of you, and may He send His Spirit of wisdom down upon you to inspire, guide, and protect you, to help you to make decisions that will forward the evangelization, the good word of Jesus Christ through the Catholic Church in your community, through Catholic radio and whatever other means you want to choose. Father, Son, and Holy Spirit. Amen.
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11: The Revised Standard Version, Catholic Edition, specifically the Great Adventure Bible from Ascension. 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What happens to Tamar is heartbreaking, but Father Mike gently reminds all of us that whatever may be in our past, our futures are always full of hope.
12: Hi, my name is Father Mike Schmitz, and you're listening to The Bible in a Year, where we encounter God's voice and live life through the lens of Scripture. Using the Great Adventure Bible timeline, we'll read all the way from Genesis to Revelation, discovering how the story of salvation unfolds and how we fit into that story today. The Great Adventure Bible timeline was developed by Jeff Cavins and is provided by Ascension, who produced and funded this program. Today is day 131, day 131, which is also one of my favorite psalms. We are reading not from that psalm, but from 2 Samuel chapter 13, also 1 Chronicles chapter 17. And the psalm today that we're praying is Psalm 35. 2 Samuel chapter 13. Amnon defiles Tamar. Now Absalom, David's son, had a beautiful sister whose name was Tamar. And after a time, Amnon, David's son, loved her. And Amnon was so tormented that he made himself ill because of his sister Tamar, for she was a virgin, and it seemed impossible to Amnon to do anything to her. But Amnon had a friend, whose name was Jonadab, the son of Shimeah, David's brother. And Jonadab was a very crafty man. And he said to him, "O son of the king, why are you so haggard morning after morning? Will you not tell me?" Amnon said to him, "I love Tamar, my brother Absalom's sister." Jonadab said to him, "Lie down on your bed and pretend to be ill. And when your father comes to see you, say to him, 'Let my sister Tamar come and give me bread to eat and prepare the food in my sight that I may see it and eat it from her hand.'" So Amnon lay down and pretended to be ill. And when the king came to see him, Amnon said to the king, "Please let my sister Tamar come and make me a couple of cakes in my sight that I may eat from her hand." Then David sent home to Tamar, saying, "Go to your brother Amnon's house and prepare food for him." So Tamar went to her brother Amnon's house, where he was lying down, and she took dough and kneaded it and made cakes in his sight and baked the cakes. And she took the pan and emptied it out before him, but he refused to eat. And Amnon said, "Send out everyone from me." So everyone went out from him. Then Amnon said to Tamar, "Bring the food into the chamber that I may eat from your hand." And Tamar took the cakes she had made and brought them into the chamber to Amnon, her brother. But when she brought them near him to eat, he took hold of her and said to her, "Come lie with me, my sister." She answered him, "No, my brother, do not force me, for such a thing is not done in Israel. Do not do this wanton folly. As for me, where could I carry my shame? And as for you, you would be as one of the wanton fools in Israel. Now therefore I beg you, speak to the king, for he will not withhold me from you." But he would not listen to her, and being stronger than her, he forced her and lay with her. Then Amnon hated her with very great hatred, so that the hatred with which he hated her was greater than the love with which he had loved her. And Amnon said to her, "Arise, be gone." But she said to him, "No, my brother, for this wrong in sending me away is greater than the other which you did to me." But he would not listen to her. He called the young man who served him and said, "Put this woman out of my presence and bolt the door after her." Now she was wearing a long robe with sleeves, for thus were the virgin daughters of the king clad of old. So his servant put her out and bolted the door after her. And Tamar put ashes on her head and tore the long robe which she wore. And she laid her hand on her head and went away, crying aloud as she went. And her brother Absalom said to her, "Has Amnon your brother been with you?" Now hold your peace, my sister. He is your brother. Do not take this to heart. So Tamar dwelt, a desolate woman, in her brother Absalom's house. When King David heard of all these things, he was very angry. But Absalom spoke to Amnon neither good nor bad, for Absalom hated Amnon, because he had forced his sister Tamar. Absalom avenges his sister. After 2 full years, Absalom had sheep shearers at Baal Hazor, which is near Ephraim, and Absalom invited all the king's sons. And Absalom came to the king and said, "Behold, your servant has sheep shearers. Please let the king and his servants go with your servant." But the king said to Absalom, "No, my son, let us not all go, lest we be burdensome to you." He pressed him, but he would not go, but gave him his blessing. Then Absalom said, "If not, please let my brother Amnon go with us." And the king said to him, "Why should he go with you?" But Absalom pressed him until he let Amnon and all the king's sons go with him. Then Absalom commanded his servants, "Mark when Amnon's heart is merry with wine, and when I say to you, 'Strike Amnon,' then kill him. Fear not. Have I not commanded you? Be courageous and be valiant." So the servants of Absalom did to Amnon as Absalom had commanded. Then all the king's sons arose, and each mounted his mule and fled. While they were on the way, tidings came to David, "Absalom has slain all the king's sons, and not one of them is left." Then the king arose and tore his garments and lay on the earth, and all his servants who were standing by tore their garments. But Jonadab, the son of Shimeah, David's brother, said, "Let not my lord suppose that they have killed all the young men, the king's sons, for Amnon alone is dead. For by the command of Absalom, this has been determined from the day he forced his sister Tamar. Now therefore, let not my lord the king so take it to heart as to suppose that all the king's sons are dead, for Amnon alone is dead." But Absalom fled, and the young man who kept the watch lifted up his eyes and looked, and behold, many people were coming from the Horonaim road by the side of the mountain. And Jonadab said to the king, "Behold, the king's sons have come, as your servant said, so it has come about." And as soon as he had finished speaking, behold, the king's sons came and lifted up their voice and wept. And the king also and all his servants wept very bitterly. Absalom flees. But Absalom fled and went to Talmai, the son of Ammihud, king of Geshur. And David mourned for his son day after day. So Absalom fled and went to Geshur and was there 3 years. And the spirit of the king longed to go forth to Absalom, for he was comforted about Amnon, seeing he was dead. First Book of Chronicles, chapter 17, God's Covenant with David. Now when David dwelt in his house, David said to Nathan the prophet, "Behold, I dwell in a house of cedar, but the ark of the covenant of the Lord is under a tent." And Nathan said to David, "Do all that is in your heart, for God is with you." But that same night the word of the Lord came to Nathan, "Go and tell my servant David, 'Thus says the Lord, you shall not build me a house to dwell in. For I have not dwelt in a house since the day I led up Israel to this day, but I have gone from tent to tent and from dwelling to dwelling. In all places where I have moved with all Israel, did I speak a word with any of the judges of Israel whom I commanded to shepherd my people, saying, 'Why have you not built me a house of cedar?' Now therefore, thus shall you say to my servant David, 'Thus says the Lord of hosts, I took you from the pasture, from following the sheep, that you should be prince over my people Israel. And I have been with you wherever you went, and have cut off all your enemies from before you. And I will make for you a name like the name of the great ones of the earth. And I will appoint a place for my people Israel, and I will plant them, that they may dwell in their own place and be disturbed no more. And violent men shall waste them no more, as formerly, from the time that I appointed judges over my people Israel, and I will subdue all your enemies. Moreover, I declare to you that the Lord will build you a house. When your days are fulfilled to go to be with your fathers, I will raise up your offspring after you, one of your own sons, and I will establish his kingdom. He shall build a house for me, and I will establish his throne forever. I will be his father, and he shall be my son. I will not take my merciful love from him as I took it from him who was before you, but I will confirm him in my house and in my kingdom forever, and his throne shall be established forever." In accordance with all these words, and in accordance with all this vision, Nathan spoke to David. David's prayer. Then King David went in and sat before the Lord and said, "Who am I, O Lord God? And what is my house that you have brought me thus far? And this was a small thing in your eyes, O God.
13: You have also spoken of your servant's house for a great while to come, and have shown me future generations, O Lord God. And what more can David say to you for honoring your servant? For you know your servant. For your servant's sake, O Lord, and according to your own heart, you have wrought all this greatness, in making known all these great things. There is none like you, O Lord, and there is no God besides you. According to all that we heard with our ears, what other nation on earth is like your people Israel, whom God went to redeem to be his people, making for yourself a name for great and terrible things, and driving out nations before your people whom you redeemed from Egypt? And you made your people Israel to be your people forever. And you, O Lord, became their God. And now, O Lord, let the word which you have spoken concerning your servant and concerning his house be established forever. And do as you have spoken. And your name will be established and magnified forever, saying, the Lord of hosts, the God of Israel, is Israel's God. And the house of your servant David will be established before you, for you, my God, have revealed to your servant that you will build a house for him. Therefore, your servant has found courage to pray before you. And now, O Lord, you are God, and you have promised this good thing to your servant. Now, therefore, may it please you to bless the house of your servant, that it may continue forever before you. For what you, O Lord, have blessed is blessed forever. Psalm 35, Prayer for Deliverance from Enemies, a Psalm of David. Contend, O Lord, with those who contend with me. Fight against those who fight against me. Take hold of shield and buckler, and rise for my help. Draw the spear and javelin against my pursuers. Say to my soul, I am your deliverance. Let them be put to shame and dishonor who seek after my life. Let them be turned back and confounded who devise evil against me. Let them be like chaff before the wind, with the angel of the Lord driving them on. Let their way be dark and slippery, with the angel of the Lord pursuing them. For without cause they hid their net for me. Without cause they dug a pit for my life. Let ruin come upon them unawares, and let the net which they hid ensnare them. Let them fall therein to ruin. Then my soul shall rejoice in the Lord, exulting in his deliverance. All my bones shall say, O Lord, who is like you, who deliver the weak from him who is too strong for him, the weak and needy from him who despoils him? Malicious witnesses rise up. They ask of me things that I do not know. They repay me evil for good. My soul is forlorn. But I, when they were sick, I wore sackcloth. I afflicted myself with fasting. I prayed with my head bowed on my bosom, as though I grieved for my friend or my brother. I went about as one who laments his mother, bowed down and in mourning. But at my stumbling, they gather in glee. They gathered together against me. Cripples whom I did not know slandered me without ceasing. They impiously mocked more and more, gnashing at me with their teeth. How long, O Lord, will you look on? Rescue me from the ravages, my life from the lions. Then I will thank you in the great congregation. In the mighty throng I will praise you. Let not those rejoice over me who are wrongfully my foe, and let not those wink the eye who hate me without cause. For they do not speak peace, but against those who are quiet in the land they conceive words of deceit. They open wide their mouths against me. They say, aha, aha, our eyes have seen it. You have seen, O Lord. Be not silent. O Lord, be not far from me. Bestir yourself and awake for my right, for my cause, my God and my Lord. Vindicate me, O Lord my God, according to your righteousness, and let them not rejoice over me. Let them not say to themselves, aha, we have our heart's desire. Let them not say, we have swallowed him up. Let them be put to shame and confusion altogether who rejoice at my calamity. Let them be clothed with shame and dishonor who magnify themselves against me. Let those who desire my vindication shout for joy and be glad and say evermore, great is the Lord who delights in the welfare of his servant. Then my tongue shall tell of your righteousness and of your praise all the day long. Father in heaven, we give you praise and we thank you because we do find ourselves in battles. We find ourselves called upon to act, called upon to speak, called upon to refrain from acting, and called upon to be silent. All these different times, Lord, it's so confusing sometimes how we should act and how we should not act, when we should move, when we should not move. Lord, especially when you've entrusted your children to our care, it is hard to know when discipline is called for and when mercy is called for. It's hard to know when justice is called for and when forgiveness and clemency is called for. And so, God, we just ask for your wisdom in making decisions, your wisdom in assisting others, your wisdom in serving others, and your wisdom in leading others. Because God is often complex. Life is often complex. And the next step is not always absolutely clear. And so we pray for wisdom to know what to do, to know how to move forward, to know how to be yours, and to know how to actually help the people around us. Help us to be the kind of people who can help the people around us. We make this prayer in the name of Jesus Christ, our Lord. Amen. In the name of the Father, and of the Son, and of the Holy Spirit. Amen. Gosh, man, oh man. Let's start with First Chronicles because it's a little bit easier. We have it's not a redo, right? You know, redux of Second Samuel where David says, hey, I hear I'm living in a house of cedar and God's living in a tent. And Nathan says, go ahead, do whatever you want. But then, you know, comes to him and says, no, you don't have to make me a name. You have to make me a house. I'm going to make you a house. I'm going to build of you a great name. And then David's prayer is so good because he realizes God says, I took you from the fields. I took you from leading sheep and I made you the king over all Israel. And there's something so powerful about that. David realizes that he has been blessed. He's been called to greatness. He truly has been called to greatness. Like he's been given a mission. Remember this. Remember when David first met Samuel and Samuel comes before all of Jesse's sons and God points out and says, no, David's the one. David is the one that I want to be anointed to be king of my people, Israel. He's a man after my own heart. Remember what God had said about David when he said, the man looks at the outward appearance, but the Lord looks into the heart. And he saw something in David's heart that was chosen, right? That he anointed him. We have to note this. We have to note that First Chronicles chapter 17, where God reaffirms the fact that David's dynasty will endure forever, that his son will be on the throne and there'll be a kingdom through which this family blesses the entire world. I bring all those good things up about David that, again, the Lord reminding, no, I have anointed David in First Chronicles, that of him I will make a great nation. I remind that us of this because we know in 2 Samuel chapter 11 that David commits adultery with Bathsheba and sexually exploits her. We know that he arranges for the murder of her husband Uriah. We know that in chapter 12, David is busted by Nathan the prophet and that David repents of this sin, and yet there's still consequences to his sin. And one of the consequences is here in chapter 13. And here in chapter 13, we have one of David's sons, Absalom, another who has a sister, Tamar, one of David's daughters, Tamar, and he has a half-brother, Amnon. So another son of David is Amnon. And we've got the story, right? Where here is Amnon who is lusting after his half-sister, Tamar. So they have the same dad, different moms. And it just is horrible. Half of chapter 13 is the story of how Amnon essentially rapes his sister, Tamar. And you can see in this played out the mystery of sin. This is just the mystery of sin that it says that Amnon made himself sick over this, how much he loved her. And no, there's not another word that we can translate in 2 Samuel. The word is lust, really. He doesn't love his sister Tamar. He simply wanted to use her. He was lusting over her. Although scripture, again, does limited words. So it just says it loved his sister Tamar. And then we have Amnon's buddy, who says, here's the trick. Here's how to get this woman into your presence in private so you can just do whatever you want with her. And here is Tamar, who is just simply serving her brother. And this is just, gosh, I know this is a painful chapter for so many people who have been in this situation. Even chapter 11 being a painful situation when we talk about the story of David and Bathsheba. And this one of the words I just want to speak to all of our sisters here who have experienced that exploitation of someone like Amnon or someone like David. And that sense of being able to say, I've been in that situation, but here is the story of sin. Amnon basically takes his sister. And this is just the mystery of sin, not just sexual sin, but the mystery of almost any sin, where here's Tamar who says, don't do this. Basically, she's arguing for her dignity, and she's arguing so powerfully for her dignity. She's basically saying, if you talk to our father David, we can be married. I don't know all the ins and outs of how that would work with half-brother, half-sister kind of situation. But here's Tamar, who at least offers a something of dignity, right? Something of like, treat me like a human being. Treat me like someone who's worthy of respect, worthy of dignity by marrying me, not by simply taking advantage and raping me. But he would not listen. And he was stronger than her. And he forced her and he lay with her. And then the verse 15 says, then Amnon hated her with a very great hatred, so that the hatred with which he hated her was greater than the love with which he had loved her. And again, this is part of the mystery of sin, not just sexual sin, but almost every sin where we finally get what we've been pining after, coveting, lusting after, and we finally get it, and then we hate. There is this sense of shame, there's a sense of disgust. Now, Amnon treated Tamar horribly, and now he feels horribly, and he despised her presence because she's a sign of his shame. And she says, "Don't, please don't put me away, because you've just done this. You've defiled me." Essentially, right here is Tamar, who, yeah, she wasn't, I don't want to say merely, wasn't merely raped, but here, Amnon, in that culture, he had destroyed not only Tamar's present, he had destroyed her future, because now how can she be someone's wife? Because again, in that culture, you marry a virgin. That's the situation. And here is Tamar, who's now been defiled by her brother, basically used up and discarded. And again, let's go back to this place of just... place of grace. We're calling upon Jesus now, because there's so many people who are listening that this, you've experienced this. You have experienced this firsthand, where someone violated you. And just in Jesus' name, I just want you to know that Tamar's story is horrible. And because and you can hear her cry of her heart, where she says, not only have you used me up, now you're throwing me away. And I know that so many people who have been used like this, they feel they're used up. They feel they're disqualified. They feel they can't ever be loved again. And that's not true. We, in Jesus' name, I just want to pray in Jesus' name over you listening to this. Hear my words in your ears and let the words of God penetrate your hearts, is that you are not unlovable. Even if someone has used you and abused you, you are not unlovable. You're not disqualified from being loved truly and forever. You're not disqualified. That your present, your past has been marked by true wounds and true ugliness and true evil, but your future is restorable. Your future is redeemable. Your future is a future full of hope, because our God is a God who takes things that are broken and makes them whole again. He takes things that are lost and he finds them. He takes things that are dead and he gives them life again. And if you feel yourself, you know, this is for everybody, whatever your experience has been, if you feel broken, Jesus desires to make you whole. If you feel lost, he desires to find you. And if you feel dead, he wants to raise you up and give you a future full of hope. Just hear these words. This is true about how God's love for you and your future. Your life is not over, not by a long shot. As we return to our story, it says in verse 21, when King David heard all these things, he was very angry. And then it goes on to say, Absalom also hated Amnon. And then as we see, Absalom waits 2 years, and then he avenges his sister by killing his half-brother Amnon. There's a couple things to pay attention to here. One is, here's Absalom. This is going to be the beginning of Absalom becoming a rebel against King David and beginning to try to get the people of Israel on his side against his fathers. That's one critical thing. But the thing that's maybe even more critical is, this is the first time we see David, actually in chapter 11, right? Remember, he was on mission and wasn't living on mission. He was called to go out and fight, but he wasn't fighting. He was staying back in Jerusalem, sitting in the palace, and then he falls into adultery, falls into murder. Here's David again in verse 21. When King David heard of all these things, he was very angry. But if you notice something, it doesn't say that he did anything. He didn't do anything. David was angry with his son Amnon, who had raped his daughter Tamar. He was angry, but he didn't do anything. And this is one of those things particularly important for all of us. Remember David, who would pray. He would say, God, is this the fight you want me to enter into? Or is this a fight you want me to stay away from? He would ask God, and God would say, yeah, go up, or no, stay back. But here's David, who is angry, and then he just goes about his business. He's angry, but he's not a dad. He's not engaging with his sons who have done this horrible, this son has done this horrible thing, not defending his daughter who had to live through this horrible thing. David is angry, but he does nothing. He doesn't even ask God, should I engage in this battle or avoid this battle? And that's for all of us. Gosh, we're going to see the consequences of this in the next couple chapters, the next few days. But this will be one of the marks of David's life, is when it came to his own family, he started living off mission in chapter 11. And it seems like right now he stays off mission. His heart is still the heart of man after God's own heart, but his actions do not live up to his high call. And so I just ask God, for myself and for you, for all of us, that we all have a high call. We've been made into the children of the Father. We have a high call. And we are made people who have hearts after God's own heart. And yet we don't always live up to that call. And so we need to pray for each other and pray for the wounded among us and pray for the broken among us and pray for the lost among us and pray for those who are dead among us, that God can heal us, make us whole, find us, and bring us back to life. I'm praying for you. Please pray for each other and pray for me. My name is Father Mike. I cannot wait to see you tomorrow. God bless.

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4: Catechism in a Year is produced and funded by Ascension and distributed on radio through a partnership with Spoke Street Media. 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You can follow along in any recent version of the catechism of the Catholic Church. A reading plan and all Catechism in a Year episodes can be found at ascensionpress.com/CIY or on the Ascension app. Yesterday, we began learning about the communion of saints, and today we'll continue with the second half of that section. We'll hear about how the church lives in communion with those members who have passed on to eternal life with Christ in heaven, and in particular, how they are interceding on our behalf.
0: Hi, my name is Father Mike Schmitz, and you're listening to the Catechism in a Year, where we encounter God's plan of sheer goodness for us, revealed in Scripture and passed down through the tradition of the Catholic faith. The Catechism in a Year is provided by Ascension, who produced and funded this program. In 365 days, we'll read through the Catechism of the Catholic Church, discovering our identity in God's family as we journey together toward our heavenly home. It is day 131. We're reading paragraphs 954 to 962. It's a little bit of nugget day, three little nuggets at the end of the day. We're talking about the second half of this paragraph on the communion of the saints. And today we're talking about the communion of the church of heaven and earth. And so we recognize in paragraph 954, there are three states of the church. And the three states are known as the church triumphant, right, in heaven, the church suffering in purgatory, and the church militant here on earth. And we don't actually use those terms here in the catechism. I mean, other places the church uses those terms. But what it says in paragraph 954 is this. It's just pretty remarkable. It says, at the present time, some of his disciples, that means the disciples of Jesus, at the present time, some of his disciples are pilgrims on earth. Others have died and are being purified. That's purgatory. While still others are in glory, contemplating in full light God himself, triune and one, exactly as he is. And this is one of the realities. It's just so incredible that, yeah, as we said yesterday, these marks of communion, the marks of the church that we've highlighted, the communion of saints is the church, which is just beautiful and powerful. But we also note that because here are these three states of the church triumphant, church purified or church suffering, and church militant, there's also a number of actions or things that we can highlight. And so one of the things we highlight is paragraph 956, which is the intercession of the saints. And this is so remarkable. What we're highlighting is that souls in heaven, the saints in heaven, are praying for us. They actually are interceding on our behalf. We believe that Jesus is the one mediator between God and man. And yet, here, our brothers and sisters who are united to that one mediator are also interceding for us. And there's two quotes, one from St. Dominic and one from St. Teresa of Lisieux. And they're both powerful and beautiful. Dominic said, "Do not weep, for I shall be more useful to you after my death and shall help you then more effectively than during my life, because I'll pray for you and be united with the Lord." And St. Teresa said, "I want to spend my heaven in doing good on earth," which is just beautiful. Now we realize St. James wrote this in the letter of James. He said, the prayer of a righteous man is powerful indeed. And so who is more righteous than those who are in God's presence? And so we recognize that those saints in God's presence, in fact, we even have an image from the book of Revelation, where here the prayers of the saints going up before the throne of the Lamb, right? Before the Lord himself. So we recognize that those saints not only give God praise and glory, yes, 100%, but they also intercede on our behalf. That's paragraph 956. We also have communion with those saints in 957. We're united with them even more closely than maybe than when they were alive at times. In fact, this is so great. It says in paragraph 957, exactly as Christian communion among our fellow pilgrims, meaning here on earth, brings us closer to Christ, so our communion with the saints joins us to Christ, which is beautiful. We also have communion with the dead.

give you praise and glory. Thank you so much for this day. We ask you to please, please bless this time. Please unite us more closely to you. You are our head, Jesus Christ, and we exist for you and for the praise of the Father forever. Give us your Holy Spirit to unite us more closely as one communion of believers, as one body of Christ on this earth. We make this prayer in the mighty name of Jesus Christ, our Lord. Amen. In the name of the Father and of the Son and of the Holy Spirit. Amen. As I said, it's day 131. We're reading paragraphs 954 to 962. The communion of the Church of Heaven and Earth. The three states of the Church. When the Lord comes in glory and all his angels with him, death will be no more and all things will be subject to him. But at the present time, some of his disciples are pilgrims on earth. Others have died and are being purified, while still others are in glory, contemplating in full light God himself triune and one exactly as he is. As Lumen Gentium states, all of us, however, in varying degrees and in different ways, share in the same charity towards God and our neighbors, and we all sing the one hymn of glory to our God. All indeed who are of Christ and who have his Spirit form one church and in Christ cleave together. So it is that the union of the wayfarers with the brethren who sleep in the peace of Christ is in no way interrupted. But on the contrary, according to the constant faith of the church, this union is reinforced by an exchange of spiritual goods. The intercession of the saints. Being more closely united to Christ, those who dwell in heaven fix the whole church more firmly in holiness. They do not cease to intercede with the Father for us as they proffer the merits which they acquired on earth through the one mediator between God and men, Christ Jesus. So by their fraternal concern is our weakness greatly helped. As St. Dominic stated, do not weep, for I shall be more useful to you after my death, and I shall help you then more effectively than during my life. St. Therese noted, I want to spend my heaven in doing good on earth. Communion with the saints. It is not merely by the title of example that we cherish the memory of those in heaven. We seek rather that by this devotion to the exercise of fraternal charity, the union of the whole church in the Spirit may be strengthened. Exactly as Christian communion among our fellow pilgrims brings us closer to Christ, so our communion with the saints join us to Christ, from whom as from its fountain and head issues all grace and the life of the people of God itself. The Apostolic Fathers noted, we worship Christ as God's Son. We love the martyrs as the Lord's disciples and imitators, and rightly so because of their matchless devotion towards their King and Master. May we also be their companions and fellow disciples. Communion with the dead. In full consciousness of this communion of the whole mystical body of Jesus Christ, the Church and its pilgrim members from the very earliest days of the Christian religion has honored with great respect the memory of the dead. And, as it states in 2 Maccabees chapter 12, because it is a holy and wholesome thought to pray for the dead that they may be loosed from their sins, she offers her suffrages for them. Our prayer for them is capable not only of helping them, but also of making their intercession for us effective. In the one family of God. For if we continue to love one another and to join in praising the Most Holy Trinity, all of us who are sons of God and form one family in Christ, we will be faithful to the deepest vocation of the Church. In brief, the Church is a communion of saints. This expression refers first to the holy things, sancta, above all the Eucharist, by which the unity of believers who form one body in Christ is both represented and brought about. The term communion of saints refers also to the communion of holy persons, sancti, in Christ, who died for all, so that what each one does or suffers in and for Christ bears fruit for all. As Pope Paul VI stated, we believe in the communion of all the faithful of Christ, those who are pilgrims on earth, the dead who are being purified, and the blessed in heaven, all together forming one church. And we believe that in this communion, the merciful love of God and his saints is always attentive to our prayers. Okay, so there we have it. Day 131, paragraphs 954 to 962. The conclusion here of this small section on the communion of saints. Man, there's so much to say. So let's get down to it. Paragraph 955 states this so powerfully, that we're united to all those who sleep in death, which states, so it is that the union of the wayfarers with the brethren who sleep in the peace of Christ is in no way interrupted. What that means is our fellow disciples, those who are journeying with us, that our union with them is not interrupted when they die.
Those who are sleeping in Christ are still united to us. It goes on to say, but on

0: contrary, according to the constant faith of the church, this union is reinforced by an exchange of spiritual goods, which means they pray for us, paragraph 956 and 957, and we pray for them in paragraph 958. It's just so amazing. The intercession of the saints in heaven. Why is this important? Well, because you and I, we all have people in our lives who have gone before us. We all have people in our lives who we know and some people we don't know, who have loved us, who have followed after Jesus Christ, and we sometimes wrongly believe that death has separated us in the most significant way. Now, it has separated us in a real way, right? That's why we mourn. That's why we grieve. But we don't grieve as those who have no hope. We're going to talk about that in a couple days from now. We do not grieve as those who have no hope. Why? Because we know that all the dead in Christ are alive in Christ. Not only that, but we're still united with them. So it goes on to say, being more closely united to Christ, those who dwell in heaven fix the whole church more firmly in holiness. They do not cease to intercede with the Father for us, which is, they pray for us. And not only that, goes on to say, as they proffer the merits they acquired on earth through the one mediator, Jesus Christ. What does that mean? They proffer the merits they acquired on earth. You know, the saints have written about this in so many powerful and beautiful ways, in convicting ways. And that is this, that in heaven, everyone's full, right? In heaven, everyone is absolutely full of God. There's no, you couldn't be fuller. You're absolutely full. But those great-hearted saints who lived on this earth, they're not more full than the small-hearted saints. But the container is larger. So you have, let's say, St. Therese or St. Dominic. These two saints were given as examples today. Imagine, here's my little heart. And my heart is like a thimble. But in heaven, it's full. It's right. It's full of the Lord. Now here's St. Therese, who's a 50-gallon drum. Now she's full. She's not more full than me, but she has the capacity to contain. Sometimes you want to say it like that, the analogy breaks down, but she has the capacity to contain more of God's glory, more of that holiness than I do. Cause I just, all I did on earth was I grew a thimble full of a heart. And so in heaven, what do? They proffer the merits which they acquired on earth through Jesus Christ. So here's Therese who says, I want to spend my heaven doing good on earth. Well, you know, on earth, she said yes to the Lord so fully, so consistently, and so heroically that her heart became massive, right? So the merits on earth redound to being able to give God glory in a this incredible way in heaven forever. And this is one of the reasons why it's like, well, I just want to get to heaven. Yes, of course we do. But in heaven, I want to be able to give God the absolute maximum amount of glory, to be able to intercede for people on earth with the maximum amount of efficacy through Jesus Christ, of course. And we do that by allowing the Lord to grow our hearts here on earth, if that makes any sense. And so again, they proffer the merits which they acquired on earth through Jesus Christ. And so by their concern, our weakness is greatly helped, which is, man, incredible. You know, well, what could that mean in your life? That can mean in your life that your mom or your dad who passed on before you, maybe even your child who passed on before you, who's with the Lord in heaven right now, that what they're doing is they're offering up their union with the Lord. They're interceding on your behalf. That their love, you know, their love is perfect now. Not only their love for God, but their love for you is perfect now. And so by their love for you, our weakness is greatly helped. Goes on to say in paragraph 957, not merely by title of example that we cherish the memory of saints. I mean, we're going to talk about the saints at other times. We don't just say, oh, they're a great example, although they are a great example. We seek rather that by this devotion to the exercise of fraternal love, you know, fraternal charity, it says, that the whole of the church and the spirit may be strengthened. Because Christian communion among our fellow pilgrims brings us closer to Christ, right? When you and I are united in the faith, it brings us closer to Christ. So our communion with the saints joins us to Christ, which is just incredible. Now, communion with the dead goes on, 958. We're going to talk about purgatory later on. But we recognize that in 2 Maccabees chapter 12, it talks about the fact that it is a holy and wholesome thought to pray for the dead that they may be loosed from their sins. And so our prayer is not only, we don't just receive prayer from those saints in heaven, we also offer our prayers for those souls who are in purgatory, who are being purified. I love this last sentence of 958. Our prayer for them is capable not only of helping them, but also of making their intercession for us effective. Man, this is remarkable and incredible. This is just the gift of being part of God's family. And again, there might be a lot of people who are listening to this catechism in here who aren't Catholic. And maybe some of this talk about communion of saints, some of this talk about like, okay, the church triumphant in heaven, the church suffering in purgatory, the church militant on earth. You might be like hesitant to this, but realize this is your family as well. If you've been brought into Jesus Christ, you've been brought into his church, this is your family. This is the reality that all those souls in heaven are interceding on your behalf too, especially when you're taking those next steps. When you're taking those next steps to get closer and closer to the Lord by even maybe entering into full communion with the Catholic Church, those saints in heaven, your people, right? Your family, your friends who belong to the Lord on earth, I'm telling you, they'd be praying for you to take this next step. I don't say that by way of like manipulation. I say that by, you know, they really want you to do this. I'm saying that here they are in union with the Lord. Here they are seeing things so clearly. And they're praying for you. What are they praying for? They're praying that you have the fullness of the faith in this life right now, that you don't have to wait until heaven to experience the fullness of faith. But right now on this earth, I know that all the saints, for all of us are interceding. They're beseeching our God and Father on our behalf. And we are so grateful. So at this moment right now, not only pray for the souls in purgatory, Father, eternal rest give to them, O Lord. Let perpetual light shine upon them. May they rest in peace. But also, all you saints in heaven, pray for us. We know that by, of course, the intercession, the one mediator between God and man, Jesus Christ, by his one mediation, all of us have been given a share in that. We can participate in that work of mediation. We can participate in that work of intercession. And so all you saints in heaven, pray for every one of us on this journey of the catechism in a year. And brothers and sisters, let's pray for each other. I'm praying for you. Please pray for me. My name is Father Mike. I cannot wait to see you tomorrow. God bless.
1: That was day 131 of Catechism in a Year with Father Mike Schmitz. And now we'd like to share audio from a video called Are You Willing to Take No for an Answer? 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
2: Hey, I'm Father Mark Mary with the Franciscan Friars of Renewal. And this is Ascension Presents. We're going to talk about, it's an invitation to look at a little disease that we might all have. And I see this most clearly manifest and in its kind of fullest expression in some of our pro-life work. The friars, we're deeply committed. It's an essential component of our life to be pro-life and to have a public and prayerful witness, particularly for the protection of the unborn. While we have this kind of consistent life ethic trying to help across the board. And so we're involved with a lot of different things. But one of the things that we do is particularly on Saturdays, particularly on first Saturdays, we have this larger pro-life procession and vigil from a church to Planned Parenthood down in Manhattan. There's a group of anti-protesters, pro-choice, pro-abortion folks that come out. And it's just very, it's very ugly, right? It's very ugly, very vulgar, very angry. Just there's the most concrete and explicit blasphemies towards God and his church that I've ever come across. Just there's just this, if you will, like a sickness, which is just coming out and manifesting, and the symptoms of it are very tough to be around. Like what's going on there? What's under there? Like what's going on with like the pro-choice movement, and why is there like towards the pro-life folks and towards what we stand for? Like, why is there this anger, right? And at the bottom, at the end of the day, it's like there's a movement of people, and they want to be able to do ultimately like what they want when they want. They want to be able to do what they want when they want, particularly in the area of sexuality. And then because they want to be able to have sex without consequences, right? They want to be able to abort a child at any point in time. Right? So it's absolute freedom to do what I want when I want and to feel how I want to feel about it, and to not have anyone tell me like it's wrong and that I should feel bad about it, right? So that's ultimately what I would say is like the underlying, if you will, disease, which when it is kind of able to kind of flourish and really sort of spread and really kind of mature, it leads to this pro-choice, pro-abortion stance, and this real like anger, especially towards those who are trying to speak truth in the situation and say, no, like in fact, like human freedom and human dignity does not mean absolute license to do whatever I want, whenever I want, and to feel however I want about it, in the area of sexuality, nor in the area towards another human being in this circumstance, like an unborn pre-born human being. But if we're honest, if I'm honest, I have to make sure that I check myself to make sure I don't have this same spirit and the same movement of my heart and my will in other areas of life. For the most part, those who are here watching Essential Presents, those who are here watching this video, we're generally going to be on the same page, I think, in most of the areas of sexuality, most of the areas of towards like protecting the unborn, right? But still, like if we're honest, we may struggle when someone tries to tell us no. When someone tries to say, okay, like, yes, I understand that, like, that you like this thing, but in fact, this thing is not good for you. Or in fact, this thing is not morally good. And when someone tries to speak truth into that, or tries to say, like, no, we can have a similar movement of, like, anger and rebellion towards the person, towards the position, towards the authority saying this to us. And we just, as disciples of Jesus Christ, as those who are members of the church and those who are called to obedience and to being shepherded, we in fact have to admit that we don't always like what's good, like, or what's best, that we have the capacity to really like and to want things that are not good. And sometimes we need to take no as an answer. We're not islands. We belong to a greater community. And sometimes what I like or what I want or how I like something or how I want something isn't at the service of the greater good or the community. And so as a member of the church, as a member of this broader human family, sometimes I need to take no for an answer. Sometimes I need to submit my preferences for the greater good, right? And I see this in myself. And, you know, luckily I've had the grace of 13 years of religious life and part of the dynamics of the closeness of our community life and the nature of it is I have an opportunity to be told no, like at least sort of implicitly all the time. And hopefully I'm working on it, but certainly there's still areas of my life. You try and take something away from me, like I'm going to have this movement of rebellion and pushing back. And so we just have to, like, I don't want to get too much into the specifics of it, but I've just seen, like, whenever pastors tend to try and say, okay, hey, we need to put this on pause, or we need you to know, like, this thing that you really like, and maybe you've liked it for a long time, like, it's in fact not good. And again, our response to that is often either anger or ignoring it. And that's just not in accord with the dignity of Christian. That's not in the dignity, in accord with the dignity of those who are called to be shepherded. And so we see this in areas of, like, entertainment. Perhaps there's an entertainer or a type of entertainment or a type of show that's like, yeah, you like it, but it's problematic and it's not good for you and it's not good for the greater good. Like, are you open? Are you open to being told, like, hey, you need to stop? It can happen in the area of even sports or athletics. Maybe there's a sport out there that's like, you know, just for the athletes to do it and what, like, what's going on there. Like, it's not in accord with human dignity and it's not in accord with Christian principles. And, like, our lady, like, does not like it, like, at all. Can you take no for an answer? Can you be told, can you step away from it? Can you be like, no, okay, this isn't good. Like, I like it, but it's not good. Can that happen? Maybe there's some sort of activity or performance where you're putting yourself in danger and you like doing it, but it's just like, you don't have a right to that. You know, can you take no for an answer? Maybe it's a liturgical preference or something that you really like liturgically, but your pastors are asking you not to do it. Can you take no for an answer? Or do you respond with anger, aggression, rebellion? We need to look. We are made of the same humanity as everybody else. And we all have some of this, like, this pride and this, I will not serve and I will not take no for an answer spirit. And we just really, really, really need to allow grace to speak into it. And we need to reflect upon it. We need to recognize it in ourselves. And we need, again, to understand that, like, I will take no for an answer. I will serve. I will be shepherded are all dispositions of the Christian. And so this is just kind of part of the conversation. Whenever I've seen someone trying to say, like, the really, really good Catholics and faithful people, often it's like, you can't do that. Anger, aggression, rebellion, like, that ain't it, folks. That just ain't it. So let's do a little bit of examine. Let's allow the Lord the grace to illumine and enlighten and renew us where there's a space for conversion. And let's keep going on the journey. Remember, my friends, we are pilgrims on this earth. Somos peregrinos poco a poco, little by little. But I'm going to see you guys. We're going to make it. God bless y'all.
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6: The Holy Father's prayer intention for the month of May is that everyone might have food. Let us pray that everyone, from large producers to small consumers, be committed to avoid wasting food and to ensure that everyone has access to quality food.
7: This is a Did You Know moment with Sandra McDevitt. Did you know why in most Catholic churches, 3 steps lead up to the altar? The 3 steps represent the Trinity, Father, Son, and Holy Spirit. In the Trinitine Rite, the priest begins with, I go up to the altar of God. Reminiscent of Scripture, where one goes up to Jerusalem, where Jesus is sacrificed. We always ascend to God, not descend. The 3 steps represent the soul, leaving the ordinary and ascending to the sacred. The priest ascends, not to elevate himself, but prepare for the sacred mysteries. In the Catholic Church, the architecture represents the gospel. It both preaches and teaches. Next time you're in a Catholic church, notice the 3 steps reflecting on what they signify. I'm Sandra McDevitt for EWTN Radio.
8: 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Speaking with author Christopher McMahon about his book, Faithful Finances, 6 Steps to Establishing a Catholic Financial Life, published by Sophia Press, and of course available through our EWTN religious catalog. 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
9: 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We're going to break it down into manageable steps, a 365-day process where we can go from a place where we feel kind of uncomfortable and misaligned and take these 6 steps and end at a place where we are much closer to a good cohesive plan and one that's much more consistent with our faith.
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17: Welcome to Life Talk Northwest. This is Dan Kennedy, former CEO of Human Life of Washington. I'm delighted today that we do have a guest we've had before, extremely knowledgeable. This is Richard Dorflinger, who was the former Associate Director of the Secretariat of Pro-Life Activities for the U.S. Conference of Catholic Bishops. He worked for several decades, worked on policy, testified wherever you can think of somebody needs to testify. He's an associate scholar at the Charlotte Lozier Institute and a fellow with the University of Notre Dame's Center for Ethics and Culture and the National Catholic Bioethics Center. He's got a longer resume than I have time to tell you about. So he now is retired and lives in our state. Welcome, Richard.
18: Thank you.
17: You know, you wrote up a terrific article, and this year is the 25th anniversary of the Gospel of Life. And it appeared in the Society of St. Sebastian. And that is, by the way, you'll want to find this article because it is probably one of the best I have ever read on the Gospel of Life, highlighting the various aspects of it and some things you might not even have noticed. And so Society, you can find the article at societyofstsebastian.org. That's societyofstsebastian.org. So before we really get started on this whole thing, why don't you give us a little background on the 25th anniversary and the Gospel of Life and the kinds of things that it meant. I know when it came out, it was a godsend to us in the pro-life movement. It was a shot in the arm. It said all the things we had been saying. And why don't you talk a little bit about the impact that its immediate transmission to the world had?
18: Okay. Well, of course, it was issued March 25th, 1995, and that was very significant. Pope John Paul II wanted to issue it on the Feast of the Annunciation, as if to signal, remember that Jesus was once an embryo too. You know?
17: Mm-hmm. Right.
18: I begin the article with a little anecdote about what happened in my own experience just a few months later in 1995. There was a pro-life Lutheran group that works for, you know, greater attention to pro-life themes in the Lutheran Church, and they invited us to talk with them about possible joint efforts. And so we said, "Well, that's fine." And we only had to walk down the block to where there was a big Lutheran church with a big statue of Martin Luther right in front of it. You know, he had his own problems with bishops and popes. And
17: yes,
18: so
17: he did.
18: We said, "Well, Sure. We'll talk to you." So we go there and we say, "Well, the new published edition, the print edition from the U.S. Conference of Catholic Bishops of the encyclical, the Evangelium Vitae, the Gospel of Life, had just come out." We said, "Well, let's bring copies with us as a gift."
17: Beautiful hardbound copies,
18: Lutherans,
17: right?
18: Well, it was paperback, you know, oh, okay. Where cheapos, you know. But, you know, we didn't want to make it too expensive for people. So so we bring them, and there are like half a dozen, you know, Lutheran academics and advocates around the table. And we said, well, you know, just to show you the latest thing that's sort of our marching orders and our inspiration in the Catholic Church, we wanted to give you these. And they looked at us, and each person reached into a purse or a briefcase and brought out their own very well-thumbed copy of the same thing.
17: Wow.
18: And one of them said, this is the best thing we've ever read. And it was, and it, we realized that the reason why they thought of having more contact with us was precisely because of this papal encyclical that said everything that they had wanted said as well. And the amazing thing about the encyclical was that it had some very definite messages and encouragements for Catholics as such, for all Christians, because it has an extensive use of the Bible. Every chapter has a scriptural passage as its heading and its theme, and also had some very important things to say to people concerned about pro-life issues, regardless of their religion. So it was comprehensive in just dealing with some of the very important and hot-button issues that within the pro-life movement were unresolved at that time.
17: Well, and you're right, because you point that out in a short paragraph at the beginning of your article, after you relate that anecdote, that in fact it was it did appeal to several audiences, the Catholics, and then the quotes of the Bible, certainly Protestants could look to that and see, look, every heading has a Bible quote here that relates to what's going on and how it's interpreted, and to people of goodwill, to all people of goodwill. So it also appears to a very secular audience. As long as they are of goodwill, they'll an open mind, they'll find something here. So and then you go, and you know this is so critical, at least for us Catholics, that you talk about the formal declaration. Why don't you tell us about that?
18: Because there are three very formal doctrinal proclamations by the Pope in this encyclical, that there are certain things that are always and everywhere gravely wrong, intrinsically evil, as the phrase has come to be. Abortion, directly intended abortion, euthanasia, and more generally, deliberate, direct killing of the innocent in whatever form. And certainly the Church had taught these things many times before, and that's one reason why the Pope was saying this, because the usual way in which teachings become accepted as unchangeable in the Catholic Church, as infallible, the usual way is for them to be taught over many years by the bishops of the world who are in communion with the Pope. You don't usually settle things by they say ex cathedra
17: right statement
18: declaration from the Pope himself. Mm-hmm. So people debated, you know, to what extent he was making a papal declaration on his own, but it became clear that what he was reaffirming something he thought was already infallibly taught by the bishops throughout the world, and that these moral teachings about the inviolability of life are simply part of what being Catholic is, and it's not going to change. And after the Second Vatican Council, when people thought various things were up for grabs, it was especially important, given all the secular pressures, the secular society, the legalization of abortion, the moves for assisted suicide, this is where we stand, and it's not going to change. And that was just, such a wonderful foundation for us who have worked on these issues, to say, if you are fighting for the sacredness of human life, the Catholic Church is with you, and that is not going to ever change.
17: Yeah, absolutely. And I think for those who may not be Catholic listening to us, it's important to understand that infallible statements or infallible teachings, let me put it that way, by the church don't make something true that wasn't true before. It just says, yes, this is true. And it's not normally done with an ex cathedra declaration, as you say, by the Pope. Also,
18: and in fact, you know, the Pope was saying that this would be true if the Catholic Church never existed, because right. It's a matter of natural law. It's a matter of common human responsibility not to take life.
17: Yeah. And from that, from the Gospel of Life, the U.S. bishops themselves put out an important document, Living the Gospel of Life. Why don't you tell us about that? And why don't you tell us about that is updated every year, or there's a statement that comes with it every year, and I don't think people realize the importance of this.
18: Well, yeah, the Living the Gospel of Life came out in 1998, drafted, put together by the Bishop's Committee for Pro-Life Activities. I think the person, the bishop who had the most to do with its drafting was Archbishop Chaput, who just retired from Philadelphia, who's been a tremendous spokesperson for life himself. But what happened was this document said a number of things for the first time that then have gotten incorporated into this statement on political responsibility that the bishops have put out every presidential election year, or in that year or the one before it, about the issues, the social concern of the church and the issues that the church especially cares about. And one thing from Living the Gospel of Life that went into all subsequent statements by the general body of bishops was this image of the walls and the foundation. In the Gospels, Jesus talks about the person who builds his house on sand versus the person who builds his house on rock, and the waves will come crashing and he will not be disturbed. And what the bishops said was that there are so many issues of human concern for the poor, for migrants, for health care. These are the walls of the house. The foundation of the house is the protection of innocent life from attack. And if you chip away at the foundation, the walls will not stand. You know, this is the first of our rights, is not to be killed by one another. And if that goes, then everything goes. And so the foundational aspect, the preeminent importance of the life issue of not directly taking innocent life became something that is worked into all the bishops' statements about elections ever since. In fact, there was a debate in the bishops' conference this past year about whether abortion should be again ratified as the preeminent issue, and they voted overwhelmingly to say, yes, we have to say that again.
17: We are speaking with Richard Dorflinger, formerly with the U.S. Conference of Catholic Bishops Pro-Life Committee, and now a resident of Washington State. We're going to take a short break, and when we come back, Richard, I want to talk to you because this was something that was critical, and you bring it up in your article about clearing up some confusion about Cardinal Bernardin's seamless garment. So we'll be right back.
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17: Welcome back to Life Talk Northwest. I'm Dan Kennedy, and speaking with Richard Dorflinger, and we're talking about an article he did of the Society of St. Sebastian, just a terrific article on the 25th anniversary of the Gospel of Life. And even if you've read and reread and reread the Gospel of Life, this article, I think, highlights some important things within it and surrounding it. And before we went to break, we talked a little bit about what the U.S. Catholic Bishops Living the Gospel of Life publication did, and about the importance of what they say for elections. And And you also, and I wanted to ask you about, they make a point to clear up some confusion regarding the seamless garment theory. You want to talk about that a minute?
18: Sure. That's a theme that became associated with Cardinal Joseph Bernardine of Chicago. He was trying throughout the 80s to bring Catholics together who were working on different issues of social concern, you know, the social justice warriors of the Catholic Church and the pro-life activists, and saying, you know, these issues are all about human life, and there's a consistency, and if you start unraveling that seamless garment of life, you know, an image taken from the seamless cloak of Jesus that the Roman soldiers cast lots for. And I like to say that, you know, our public officials are always casting lots for it as we
17: yes,
18: walk.
17: Yes, they are.
18: So he was not saying they're all on the same level, but there were people who misused it that way. And he himself became frustrated with that, especially when a group called Just Life started bringing out voter scorecards for Catholics that, you know, somebody could be vociferously for abortion and euthanasia and so on and get a 90% rating because he was good on 9 other issues that they picked out. And he said, this is not what I was talking about. And he stopped using the word seamless garment. He ended up preferring the word consistent ethic of life. And what Evangelium Vitae, the Gospel of Life, did, and this got worked into the bishop's later documents, was, yes, consistency in defending life is important. But there's also prioritizing, because there are some things that, as I was saying earlier, are at the foundation, without which you have no rights. You don't have a right to vote, you know, if somebody can kill you on the way to the election booth. If you don't have a right to life, you don't have a right to anything else. So I think that was a helpful clarification. It was a theme that had threatened to cause great dissent or discord within the Catholic Church, but also for many pro-life people to say, oh, the bishops don't really care about this. You know, homogenizing with a lot of other issues.
17: Yeah, yeah, it was a real battle.
18: Some politicians did exactly that. I'm a seamless garment Catholic.
17: Yeah.
18: And Cardinal Bernardine ultimately said, if he's for abortion, then I would say, no, you're not. But
17: never got headlines, did it?
18: It was on the front page of the National Catholic Register one time, and I still have a copy of that. But it got ignored by a lot of other people. So this was a helpful resolution of all that, to say, yes, let us be active in all of these fields of life, beginning with the right to live of the most defenseless.
17: So it also, the U.S. bishops also made an important turn of phrase between single issue voting and a disqualifying issue voting. And you want to talk about that?
18: Yeah. Yeah, this is something that ended up in, I think, inspired by the Gospel of Life, in the bishop's later election year statements, to say, yes, it is perfectly valid to say, because somebody supports something such a grave evil as abortion or euthanasia, you simply cannot vote for them. That's disqualifying issue voting. It doesn't matter that they are for a lot of other things. You got to begin with this. Now, they contrasted that with single issue voting. In other words, I am going to vote for the guy who says he's against abortion, no matter how bad he is, on other very grave issues affecting human dignity. And that is something that's harder to defend. I remember when I came to the Bishop's Conference in 1980, and started working in the pro-life office, and it was the Reagan-Carter election. That was the big debate among conservatives, right, among Catholics, and so on. How valid is single-issue voting? And the bishops, like a good Thomist, you know, distinguo. I want to distinguish two senses in which you might mean that. Yes, it can be, a poison pill for voting for anyone. It is not necessarily an excuse for doing a lot of other bad things. You have to you have to examine what the person stands for in a range of things. And that, too, has become a perennial part of these documents. The bishop said this is where this was the sensible thing to say and the principled thing to say, and we're happy with that.
17: Yeah, and in fact, you mentioned about at the bishops, the last bishops' meeting, they overwhelmingly affirmed that, in fact, they said the quote is, "The threat of abortion remains our preeminent priority because it directly attacks life itself, because it takes place within the sanctuary of the family, and because of the number of lives destroyed." And that is, so every election year, they have an introductory letter to Living the Gospel of Life that takes into account the current cultural issues, the current cultural milieu or the environment that we're living in, and what those issues are, how they relate to the gospel of life. And I think that is, I don't know as enough Catholics really appreciate that.
18: Yeah, it is something certainly worth reading. It is, as many have complained, it is a long document. The one we're talking about is, though it quotes from Living the Gospel of Life, it's called Forming Consciences for Faithful Citizenship. And you can look
17: catchy
18: up that
17: title,
18: Forming
17: isn't it?
18: Consciences. That's, yeah, I know. Well, it's, you know, that, when we put out, when we were bringing Living the Gospel of Life forward for a final vote of the bishops, one of the bishops came up to me. He had just finished reading the final draft they were going to vote on and said, "This document is terrific. It doesn't sound anything like us." It was just more engaging, more colorful. One of my favorite lines was that, is near the beginning of Living the Gospel of Life, was that, you know, the Catholics have spent a long time wanting to be, you know, be recognized as real Americans, that, you know, we would be assimilated. But in the process of being assimilated, sometimes we've gotten digested.
17: That's great.
18: it was just a more fun document to read. and I think that, too, took its inspiration from, you know, the very, you know, emphatic and appealing way that Pope John Paul II made his case.
17: Absolutely. And he also mentioned, and you bring this up in the article, he also talked a bit about contraception. Why don't you talk about that?
18: Yeah, because that was another, brickbat sort of being thrown at the church. Said, well, if you guys are really against abortion, you would be helping us to promote contraception. And so there was a response to that, too, to say, well, look, yeah, contraception and abortion are different. Setting aside the fact that some things marketed as contraceptives may really act as early abortion drugs, but they have a different moral gravity. One is a sexual sin, a failure to understand the dignity of marriage, and the other is attack on life. But look, we know that the move to affirm and promote contraception has ended up becoming a movement to affirm abortion, and when people have a contraceptive failure, having told themselves they have a right to control whether they're going to have a baby, they very often then turn to abortion as the backup. This is not something that's going to, you know, be a solution to abortion, even in practical terms. And there's a lot of studies that have demonstrated this since then. So to say that a solution to abortion is contraception would be to fall into an enormous trap. That's where Planned Parenthood started. Remember in the 60s, Planned Parenthood was saying, yes, use contraception to prevent abortion, but abortion kills the life of a baby. That's not what we're talking about. It took them about 3 years to change their tune and say, well, abortion is the necessary backup to contraception.
17: Yeah.
18: So he, again, for a lot of Catholics, clarified, you know, that claim that somehow by not promoting contraception, we're part of the problem.
17: Right,
18: with abortion.
17: Right. He also touches on capital punishment. And I think that is because it's very nuanced.
18: He was saying, yes, this is also a concern regarding human life. He said, this is not an intrinsic evil the way the direct killing of the innocent is. Society does have the right to protect itself, to protect the innocent from people who would take other lives. But out of respect for the inviolable dignity of each human life, if you have any other way to prevent those attacks, you have to use those rather than taking life. Bloodless means, as he said in another statement. So what he said was, this is like a right of self-defense. You defend yourself, yes. You defend innocent life. You do not, if you have managed to subdue your attacker, you do not take the extra step of killing him. So this was a part of a drive for ending capital punishment around the world. The U.S. is one of very few developed nations that still has it in various states. But saying that pro-life concern should be there too, not in the same, not at the same level that this is always and everywhere wrong, but you would have to think of a situation that where it had broken down, society was breaking down, and there was just no other way to protect people from a killer mm-hmm. than to kill him. Mm-hmm. And that would be, as he said, a vanishingly rare circumstance and perhaps doesn't even exist in modern nations nowadays.
17: Right, right. He makes his outreach to the secular world for protecting human life. One of your headings here, the protection of life and the perversion of freedom. Why don't you talk a little bit about that?
18: Now, this is an area where John Paul II became very, he was a philosopher, of course, professor of philosophy, became very philosophical, talk about the nature of freedom and how freedom owes a debt to truth, the truth about the human person. You set freedom free from its bonds with the truth about other people and their rights. You end up creating chaos. You end up with might makes right.
17: Mm-hmm.
18: And, of course, the sexual revolution, which was proclaimed as freedom for women, has become a means for exploitation of women by powerful men, as the Me Too movement certainly has
17: demonstrated. Boy, it certainly did.
18: And so everything he said about this has proved true. Not only the unborn, but women and the poor who become exploited by abortion groups and so on. This is freedom set loose from anything that makes it have sense.
17: We have been speaking with Richard Garfinkler. Richard, I want to thank you so much for taking the time to talk to the listeners of Life Talk Northwest.
18: Thank you. Glad to be here.
17: I'm Dan Kennedy. We hope you have a blessed day and a blessed week.
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19: Hey, this is Father Mitch Pacwa, host of Open Line Wednesday. For me, Catholic radio is a chance to speak and hear our Catholic doctrine, consider it, think about it, apply it to everyday life, and be blatantly in the public with it. And I am so thankful to you for being an important part of the Lord's plan. 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
20: In saying the Rosary, Mary invites us to join her on a journey through the life of Jesus. In it, the Holy Spirit asks us to imitate the faith and love of the Mother of our Savior. Because we say the Rosary with our body and our spirit, it should touch us at every level of our being. It is no monotonous ritual, but a deeply contemplative Christian prayer.

0: In the name of the Father, and of the Son, and of the Holy Spirit. I believe in God, the Father Almighty, creator of heaven and earth, and in Jesus Christ, his only Son, our Lord, who was conceived by the Holy Spirit, born of the Virgin Mary, suffered under Pontius Pilate, was crucified, died, and was buried. He descended into hell. The third day he rose again from the dead. He ascended into heaven and sits at the right hand of God, the Father Almighty, from whence he shall come to judge the living and the dead.
1: I believe in the Holy Spirit, the Holy Catholic Church, the communion of saints, the forgiveness of sins, the resurrection of the body, and life everlasting. Amen.
0: Our Father, who art in heaven, hallowed be thy name. Thy kingdom come, thy will be done on earth as it is in heaven.
1: Give us this day our daily bread, and forgive us our trespasses, as we forgive those who trespass against us. And lead us not into temptation, but deliver us from evil.
0: Hail Mary, full of grace, the Lord is with thee. Blessed art thou among women, and blessed is the fruit of thy womb, Jesus.
1: Holy Mary, Mother of God, pray for us sinners, now and at the hour of our death. Amen.
0: Hail Mary, full of grace, the Lord is with thee. Blessed art thou among women, and blessed is the fruit of thy womb, Jesus.
1: Holy Mary, Mother of God, pray for us sinners, now and at the hour of our death. Amen.
0: Hail Mary, full of grace, the Lord is with thee. Blessed art thou among women, and blessed is the fruit of thy womb, Jesus.
1: Holy Mary, Mother of God, pray for us sinners, now and at the hour of our death. Amen.
0: Glory be to the Father, and to the Son, and to the Holy Spirit.
1: As it was in the beginning, is now, and ever shall be, world without end. Amen.
0: The first joyful mystery, the Annunciation. Because of the foreseen merits of Jesus, God the Father kept Mary free from all stain of original sin. I am the Immaculate Conception, she told Bernadette at Lourdes. It was to this sinless virgin that the angel Gabriel came and asked her to become the mother of the Son of God. In faith, Mary replied, I am the handmaid of the Lord. Be it done unto me according to your word. At that moment, the Holy Spirit overshadowed her, and Jesus was conceived in Mary's womb. Our Father, who art in heaven, hallowed be thy name. Thy kingdom come, thy will be done on earth as it is in heaven.
1: Give us this day our daily bread, and forgive us our trespasses, as we forgive those who trespass against us. And lead us not into temptation, but deliver us from evil.
0: Hail Mary, full of grace, the Lord is with thee. Blessed art thou among women, and blessed is the fruit of thy womb, Jesus.

0: Holy Mary, Mother of God, pray for us sinners, now and at the hour of our death. Amen.
1: Hail Mary, full of grace, the Lord is with thee. Blessed art thou among women, and blessed is the fruit of thy womb, Jesus.
0: Holy Mary, Mother of God, pray for us sinners, now and at the hour of our death. Amen.
1: Hail Mary, full of grace, the Lord is with thee. Blessed art thou among women, and blessed is the fruit of thy womb, Jesus.
0: Holy Mary, Mother of God, pray for us sinners, now and at the hour of our death. Amen.
1: Hail Mary, full of grace, the Lord is with thee. Blessed art thou among women, and blessed is the fruit of thy womb, Jesus.
0: Holy Mary, Mother of God, pray for us sinners, now and at the hour of our death. Amen.
1: Hail Mary, full of grace, the Lord is with thee. Blessed art thou among women, and blessed is the fruit of thy womb, Jesus.
0: Holy Mary, Mother of God, pray for us sinners, now and at the hour of our death. Amen.
1: Hail Mary, full of grace, the Lord is with thee.

0: Blessed art thou among women, and blessed is the fruit of thy womb, Jesus.
1: Holy Mary, Mother of God, pray for us sinners, now and at the hour of our death. Amen.
0: Hail Mary, full of grace, the Lord is with thee. Blessed art thou among women, and blessed is the fruit of thy womb, Jesus.
1: Holy Mary, Mother of God, pray for us sinners, now and at the hour of our death. Amen.
0: Glory be to the Father, and to the Son, and to the Holy Spirit.
1: As it was in the beginning, is now, and ever shall be, world without end. Amen.
0: O my Jesus, forgive us our sins, save us from the fires of hell, and lead all souls to heaven, especially those most in need of your mercy. The second joyful mystery, the Visitation. Elizabeth is overjoyed with Mary's visit. She feels blessed by the presence of Jesus in Mary's womb, and she is filled with the Holy Spirit. Blessed are you among women, and blessed is the fruit of your womb, she cries. Mary replied,

0: You're about to, if you're going to enter this temple, know that you are a mere creature before the one, and you're going to come into the presence of the divine. So there's something even at a basic human level that is touched and stirred in us, or ought to be, right? Father Wicker, you mentioned the theme of reverence at Mass, and picking up on what Father Nagel had said earlier about how do we celebrate the sacred liturgy, the sacred, right? The holy Mass, the holy sacrifice of the Mass, that Aquinas, and I've been studying more about humility, right, as I'm entering into this whole Lenten thing, and he said reverence or fear of God. So, and he, I love that, right? He kind of says, yeah, you know, that gift of reverence, yeah, it's fear of God. So the, again, that sense of encounter with God, not like cowering in fear, but it's the response of the creature coming into the presence of the creator. That infinite distance is identified by Aquinas as one of the four different forms of fear of God. And that'll exist for all eternity. The presence of a creature and the presence of the infinite creator. And that's appropriate. It's not something that we should shy away from. It's something that we, frankly, ought to have a greater sensitivity to. And coming into the sacred liturgy, coming into the presence of the Lord at Mass, we are privileged to witness a supernatural inbreaking in history. Bread and wine come up to the altar. It's the risen, glorified Lord Jesus who comes down from the altar. We witness a miracle, supernatural intervention of God, and yet we're distracted, we're bored, we're complaining that the priest used Eucharistic prayer one instead of two. We're wondering why these people are talking in the row in front of us, and 100 other things. And oh, by the way, did you guys see that supernatural inbreaking of the eternal God now come present among us as the Lord Jesus? And I know it's kind of, you know, it's easy to say those things, but there's something true about them, Father Nagel.
1: Right. They are true, and I'm guilty sometimes myself as much as my parishioners sometimes. But I think that whole idea of the inbreaking is, I lost my train of thought there just a little bit, but I was thinking about, sometimes people say, I don't need to go to Mass because nature is my church or whatever. That's where I encounter God. And I don't deny that, because I do think sometimes that idea of the awesomeness and, you know, looking up at a star-filled sky or looking up over a mountain range or whatever it can be, that can be a trigger for some of this sense of who God is and who I'm not, the creator of this, the awesomeness of it. But then to try to say, okay, now that's a hint and an echo of what's happening right here on the altar. And your senses may be able to say, to react to that better. So go ahead and go hike and go out in the woods. That's wonderful. It's feeding your spirit. But don't forget, the origin is right here down the street at 9 o'clock on Sunday. And so that's, if you want to worship the creator, that's where you do it.
0: Quicker.
2: Now you're speaking my language too, because I love being up in the mountains and hiking, backpacking, and there's a great beauty that's there in being able to be out and just be with the Lord also. But there's a real difference in being able to, as it were, we can have water everywhere, right? But we have to go to a fountain to drink, right? So the same thing is true in terms of the Mass and coming to receive the Lord in the Eucharist and having that deeper encounter with him. And I was thinking about this when we were talking earlier. There's a very simple way that we do that when we first enter into the church and really acknowledge the Lord's presence there among us as we genuflect, right? It's not just a bowing to the altar, but it's as much as possible genuflecting. And I can remember this little monk. I don't remember his name, sadly, right now off the top of my head, but he was at Mount Angel in Oregon, and when I was in the seminary there, they have this long corridor that you go down, and then the Blessed Sacrament is off on the side, and then the choir stalls for the monks where they might celebrate the Liturgy of the Hours or the Mass, and he would always shuffle very slowly, because he couldn't walk very fast, down towards the Blessed Sacrament, down that long corridor.

0: He would go and put his hand on the pew in the front there of the Blessed Sacrament and just ever so slightly try to bend the knee before the Lord. It was such a beautiful witness of just his deep love for the Lord in the Eucharist. And then he would turn and shuffle over to get ready to celebrate the Liturgy of the Hours or the Mass. And it just was an incredible witness to me, also of the depth of beauty that's there and recognizing this is a huge difference. And the Lord of all of the universe humbles himself to come among us in what appears to be again bread and wine, but is no longer bread and wine. It's his body and blood, as opposed to being out in the universe, which can is or out in the universe, out in the world, in nature, where we can look and see these different things that remind us of God. But here's the Lord among us.
1: Amen. That's so beautiful. And with t again, I'm today. I'm talking with Father Nick Wickert and Father Kurt Nagel. Father Wickert's joining us today to help spread the word, get the word out about Ascend Eucharistic Revival. It's coming up on May the 16th, and it's happening at the Meydenbauer Center. You can go to ascendeucharisticrevival.church. Ascendeucharisticrevival.church. Again, I'll mention that again at the end of the program. Father Wickard, we have a couple minutes left in this segment. How did you get Christophonic to come? You got a wonderful lineup of speakers, Christophonic and Dr. Tim Gray and Dr. Andrew and Sarah Swafford. So some wonderful speakers that are going to be giving teachings during the course of the event. Wow, what a wonderful lineup.
0: It's a great story in and of itself. I wanted him to be the keynote speaker all along, Christophonic, just because I think that he exudes joy. There's just a beauty and that's there about the joy that he has for a life of faith. And I've always seen him ever since he sort of came to the foreground a little bit more as a public speaker, as just a super authentic man of God who is joy-filled. And so when we reached out to his people about when he could do the conference, May 16th happened to be the day that he could do it. It's also, interestingly, the Feast of Saint Brendan, and it's the day before the Feast of the Ascension. It's Saturday before the Ascension on Sunday, so we'll even be celebrating the Feast of the Ascension that night at the Mass, and that's where the name Ascend comes from also. But it really started with trying to get him connected in, and then we built from there. So, as you mentioned, Dr. Tom Gray, Tim Gray, sorry, and then Andy and Sarah Swafford, Deacon Charlie, who will be with us, and then great music with Marie Miller, who sang with the Pope, I believe, this past summer, also with A Million Youth, and then Floriani, who's beautiful in their chant, especially, and so they'll be chanting the Mass.
1: That's wonderful. Yeah, what a great gift. So, folks, if you want to get again a sense of stirred faith, and again, if you're bringing young people or people that maybe have been away from the church, you want to make sure they're in front of compelling speakers who are wonderful witnesses themselves of the faith, but also clear and profound in what it is they're teaching. So, a great lineup. Again, ascendeucharisticrevival.church.
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1: We have all been, Father Nagel, Father Wickert, and I, we've been to countless retreats and conferences and days of reflection and heard series of talks and all of that. And you know what? We come away saying, oh, that was good. I learned a lot. Yeah. Oh, I've got some new ideas to bring back to my parish. Or, you know, I think maybe that'll be a program that maybe we could consider implementing. And those are not bad things. Those are good things. It kind of recharged my batteries. Again, not a bad thing. Well, the Ascend Eucharistic Revival may, in fact, give some of those good things. But what I love about the event itself is that the goal, the purpose, what it is pursuing is the transformation that Christ wills for our lives. And that Christ brings about in such profound ways through the Eucharist. So many Catholic saints have given testimony about the power and fundamental importance of spending time with the Lord in the Eucharist, about the transformative power of receiving one worthy Holy Communion with expectant faith. And yet, for too many of us Catholics, it has not been the case that our own devotion to the Lord in the Eucharist or our encounters with Him at Mass have led to transformation. This event can make that difference. That's a pretty high bar I just raised there, Father Wickert. Is that too high or am I on track?
0: No, I think you're on track. That's precisely what we're desiring for people to have, again, that, as we talked about earlier, also that encounter with the Lord. I think of, as you were speaking, I was thinking of that story of St. Mother Teresa of Calcutta, right? And obviously doing a ton of work out in the world, helping the poor. And I remember the story of one of the sisters one time coming to her and saying, gosh, Mother, we have all of this work that we need to be doing out on the streets with these people, and they are in need of us. How can we be spending an hour before the Blessed Sacrament when we have all of this work to do? And St. Mother Teresa's response is, you're right. Today we'll do 2 hours of adoration before the Blessed Sacrament, not just Mass, but adoration before the Blessed Sacrament. Because again, recognizing that the Lord himself, the Mass, and then time spent in adoration, orders us properly to everything else. It comes from that first, that relationship with the Lord, and then that relationship with others. That's the very image of the cross, right? The vertical as well as the horizontal.
1: Father Nagel.
5: Speaking of this transformation theme, I like the word that's used, is revival. It's not a word Catholics use too much in terms of this. Other Christians might see it more. But I think that's too bad, because I do think that this idea of reviving faith and bringing something back, I do think to stir up flame, I think, is a great image, because oftentimes the people that we're saying, they don't believe, or they don't get it, or they're distracted at Mass, them. Oftentimes there has been in the past at this point, but it's cooled down. And the idea of having an encounter with Christ at one of these events that would be able to, as you mentioned earlier, Tom, that this is a change the trajectory, that there is, in fact, it's revived, it's brought back to life. And so I do think it's kind of a ambitious title, but I think that it's challenging in a good way, saying, this is what you should expect when you come here. Come in with expectations.
1: Yeah, absolutely. It's a fascinating thing that I want to go back to this idea that God has his timing on things. I can remember one day driving my kids home from school. This would be about 4 years ago now. And my daughter had just come back from a year of missionary work. She said to us in the car, she was with us as we were driving our other, I think it was maybe four kids home from this classical Christian school where they were going. She's like, why didn't you ever talk to us about having a personal relationship with Jesus? And I'm like, what are you talking about? That's all that Carrie and I did. growing up and raising you in the faith was we brought you to adoration and we said, Jesus is here. Talk to Jesus. Open your heart to Jesus. When we go to Mass, you're going to encounter the Lord in Holy Communion. You're going to worship the Lord at family prayer. And it's so fascinating that there's a timing to things. There's a, like, the seed gets sown on ground and the ground has to be ready to receive what it is we're sowing, what it is we're putting out there. And I have to say that bringing young people, bringing family members that have maybe wandered from the faith to an event like this can be a way for them to hear a message that maybe you've been saying for years in your home and what you've been doing for years with them, but somehow it didn't break through. Now, maybe it's settled in, but it hasn't broken through. And it takes the outside event, the way that someone else says it, to say, wow, I've heard that for the very first time. And the answer was, no, you've been graced to hear it in a new way. And I believe in what I have seen are that events like this, especially when it's all of the speakers are just trying to prepare the way and remove the blockages to foster that expectant faith for that trajectory changing meeting, that true encounter with the living Lord Jesus in the Eucharist. And so I love promoting events like this Ascend Eucharistic Revival, because it can literally revive a faith that was given but not yet maybe fully received or acted upon. Very humbling to say that as a parent, but events like this can be a tremendous gift.
5: Yeah, you mentioned the humbling piece in terms of, haven't I been saying that for years? I think priests in their own families sometimes have that same situation where I can't get through because I am a brother or I'm not the word of God for them. But Tom Curran shows up someplace and suddenly it's goo goo gaga and Christ is all over it. And you think, okay, you know, it wasn't me. But it doesn't mean what we were doing earlier was wasted. It was just God uses that same dynamic you just mentioned, somebody else.
1: Yeah. Father Wickert.
0: I think I was thinking of this earlier as we were talking about conversion also in terms of people coming into the church. And it's a great reminder for us that the Lord is always doing his work. We can do our part, and I don't know, maybe Father Nagel has heard this also at times. I've heard people come up to me after Mass and say, oh, I went to this, and I've never heard anyone proclaim that or preach that before. I'm like, and I've heard people say that same thing in terms of something that maybe I might say, but it's, again, as you were saying, Tom, it's when is the person ready to hear it? And the Lord knows what that timing is. And what this is, in terms of the Ascend Eucharistic Revival, is an opportunity for people to have that kind of an encounter. And it's why we brought in not only Chris Stefanik, but Andy and Sarah in a particular way for the youth. They're geared towards the youth, especially, and travel all over the country speaking with the youth. And they just have a beauty of faith and a way of expressing that faith that really draws the kids in. And I think of Sarah especially. I don't know if I've ever met anyone who speaks as fast as she does, but it engages with the youth in a real way also. And I've known them for a number of years. I've been blessed. They were in at Mundelein, actually. Andy was going through the program there at the Liturgical Institute to further his studies. And they're just a beautiful couple and have raised now a beautiful family also. And it's amazing to see the way in which their ministry has developed and the lives that they've touched, especially of young people, and now even college students also at Benedict and the university. So, yeah.
1: Father Wickert's talking today about some of the speakers that are coming to the Ascend Eucharistic Revival. AscendEucharisticRevival.church is the website. Please learn more about the event. Sign up for it. You don't want to be left behind. You don't want to find out that it's been sold out. And that's coming up on May the 16th in Bellevue at the Meydenbauer Center. Again, AscendEucharisticRevival.church is the website. And in the last few minutes that we have, Fathers, I'd love for you just to share just sort of, if you can, a brief testimony about the transformative power of adoration in your own lives, right? In your own lives, you could maybe say, oh, I went on a retreat and this happened, or maybe just in terms of my own prayer, I find that the Lord works in secret ways in my own time of adoration. Just as, again, a simple testimony of the difference and the power of adoration in your life? Father Wickett, we'll start with you.
0: I think it started in my conversion back to the faith. Also, I would find places in a church. I was in Eastern Washington at the time, studying at Eastern Washington University. And I began to long for that time in adoration and to look for churches that might be open. I would look up things wherever I could to find out where I could go in and just spend some time before the Blessed Sacrament. And ultimately, for me, it's where I needed to take a break from the girlfriend that I was dating at the time, also because I realized I had this tug in my heart towards the priesthood. And it was really in taking that break a couple of weeks where we didn't talk necessarily. I just wanted to really discern things. And I would spend time in adoration. And it was in that I recognized, yeah, the Lord's calling me to this. And so I've got to give myself over to him. But I think that it continues to be deepened daily in that adoration of the Lord. I'm sitting actually in my house below the chapel, where I spend time in adoration every day. And there's constantly moments where the Lord touches my heart in a way that opens my eyes to see things in a way that I've never seen it before. Even though it's a message that I may have heard 100 times, it just helps to really let that sink in and touch me in a way that, as you were talking about earlier, is transformative for me.
1: That's beautiful. All right, Father Nagel, you have about a minute left.
5: I remember very much the first time I ever encountered Eucharistic adoration was in my home parish in the 1970s. This was not a parish that did that. I didn't know what it was, but for some reason, the pastor at some evening event, he brought out a monstrance, and the people around me kind of knew what this was. They hadn't experienced it for decades, maybe. But then just the power, I was looking around, and it just said, this is, I said, strange and weird, but that's interesting. There was powerful there. I didn't see it again for another 10, 15 years because I fell away from the church. I am blessed, the last few minutes here is by simply saying, one of the great blessings of being a priest, I have adoration every day in my chapel. Every morning I have an hour of adoration. And that is just such a privilege. I take it for granted in some sense because I'm just blessed.
1: Amen. That's Father Nagel and Father Wickert. Thank you so much for being with me today.
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8: This is an EWTN Newslink. I'm Teresa Tomeo from Catholic Connection. One American passenger returning from the cruise ship stricken by a deadly hantavirus outbreak is now testing positive. A statement from the Department of Health and Human Services says one of the 17 Americans will be transported to the Nebraska Biocontainment Unit but does not show any symptoms. 6 confirmed cases and 3 deaths have been linked to the outbreak. And Pope Leo is thanking the residents of the Canary Islands for showing hospitality to the passengers from the MV Humdias. During the Regina Celli address yesterday, the Holy Father adding that he's looking forward to seeing them next month during his visit to Spain. The Pope will spend the final 2 days of his apostolic voyage to Spain in the Canary Islands. For more news with a Catholic perspective, visit EWTNnews.com. I'm Teresa Tomeo, and Call to Communion with Dr. David Anders starts now.
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13: 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Pedro Quiles, our producer, Matt Kabinski handling phone screening. Ace McKay is on social media, checking things out there. I'm Tom Price, along with Dr. David Anders.
14: Tom, how are you today?
13: I'm great. How was your weekend?
14: It's pretty good.
13: Did you do something groovy for Mother's Day? I bet you did.
14: Well, you know, actually, one of my sons, who's an out-of-towner, was in town, and my wife wanted to monopolize him, and I was like, I'm jealous. I don't. And she's like, it's Mother's Day. I get to spend all the time with him that I want to spend.
13: So, that's right. You know, that's good for her. Right. We're going to lead off with a question we received over the weekend on the EWTN listener comment line.
15: Hello, my name is Barbara. I need to know if Jesus had biological brothers and sisters. Thank you.
14: Yeah, thank you so much. I appreciate the question. No, he may have had step-siblings if St. Joseph had children from a previous marriage, which there are some ancient Christian traditions that suggest that.
13: Okay.
14: He also had cousins that may very well have been referred to as brethren, brothers and sisters, because mm-hmm. that's a kind of a broad term that can cover a lot of family relations.
13: Okay.
14: But the Blessed Virgin Mary was a virgin before, during, and after her birth of Jesus, and so she never had another child other than Christ. And St. Joseph, of course, was his foster father, not his biological father, so he would not have had blood siblings.
13: All right. Thanks so much for your call over the weekend on the EWTN listener comment line. On Friday's program, we got a text from Jay, but we ran out of show before we could get to Jay. Here's that text that he sent to us. You've described love, Dr. Anders, as being made up of two things, wishing the good of others and wanting to be in union with them. Can you elaborate on what it means to want to be in union with others?
14: Yeah, exactly. Well, if you think about it, there's a lot of ways that you can be in union with somebody. So, you know, I don't know if you ever saw the Batman movie, The Dark Knight, where at the beginning of the film, the Joker has hired a whole bunch of henchmen to rob a bank, and he set it up such that as each one completes his task, the next one in line kills him.
13: Wow.
14: So that there's fewer and fewer henchmen, each with the promise that there'll be more for them to share at the end,
13: uh-huh.
14: not realizing that, you know, ultimately the Joker is the last man standing, and
13: of
14: he
13: course.
14: Walks away with the whole stack.
13: Yeah, of course.
14: You know? Well, he had all these guys in union with respect to the aim of knocking over the bank. But it certainly wasn't a benevolent union that regarded the welfare of one another, right?
13: No,
14: was into it for his own purposes, right?
13: Sure.
14: So you can get people in union around robbing a bank. You can get them in union around, say, a political cause. You can get two people in union around a game of tennis. I mean, I had a friend one time with whom I used to regularly play tennis, and we were fairly evenly matched at tennis, and he recommended we play racquetball one day, which I love racquetball. And I discovered that we were not at all evenly matched in racquetball. And he stood in one place and knocked the ball all over the place, and I wasted myself running back and forth in the field. And, you know, I forgot, what is it, 15 points or whatever. It was 15-2, 15-3. And I said, okay, we're going to be in union about tennis, not about racquetball. But that's not the kind of union that we're talking about in charity, right? You know, the union of charity is one where you are in union regarding one another's mutual well-being, right? And you're in union in some genuine good, right? A genuine good that's transcendent to the human person and mm-hmm. really elevating to the human person. So, I mean, it's, you know, when you love your family, mean, this is a classic case, right? I mean, you want to spend time together, but you want to spend time together not because you want to get something out of them, like the Joker and his henchmen, but because you genuinely value them as ends and not means. Right?
13: Sure,
14: and that's what
13: sure.
14: we're talking about.
13: All right. Very good. Thanks, Jay, for your text. Here's the other one that came in on Friday that we couldn't get to. This one says, Dr. Anders, as a former Protestant yourself, do you have any suggestions on how to handle situations with a Protestant friend in a charitable way when he hassles me about me being a Catholic?
14: First of all, I don't take that stuff seriously at all, right? I mean, if somebody hassles, I mean, I'm so comfortable in my Catholicism that I don't, it doesn't bother me.
13: You just let it go.
14: You know, it just doesn't bother me. I mean, I feel, I kind of pity the guy for the narrowness of his vision, right?
13: Mm-hmm.
14: And nor do I have any kind of compulsion to feel like I need to proselytize him and get him to think like me, right? And so, you know, I mean, my inclination would be to brush it off or to respond with humor and to, you know, to say radically absurd things or just to just flat out agree with everything that he says. You're idolaters. That's right. Here we are. Idolaters are us. You know, I mean, just not take the bait. You know, just not take the bait. Now, you know, if he's open to genuine dialogue, which I doubt.
13: Yeah.
14: And you can be patient and wait for that, you know. Then there are some questions that I would ask a Protestant, and I would never let the Protestant set the agenda for the conversation, because they always want to argue from their exegesis of the Bible. And so I want to take the conversation one step more foundational and raise the question about, well, why do you think exegesis of the Bible is the way to adjudicate these questions, right? Where'd you get that idea from?
13: Yeah.
14: The Bible itself doesn't give that to you. And I would really start to go after the doctrine of sola scriptura, because at the end of the day, I mean, everything within Protestantism is grounded in that one key idea that the Bible is the rule of faith for the church, and it's not the rule of faith for the church, and that ought to be called into question. Every other conversation is kind of useless, sort of odious, until you get the question of how do you even know what the Christian faith is out on the table.
13: Thanks so much for your text. In a moment, we'll be talking with Mary in Illinois, also Noah, a first-time caller from Bloomington, Illinois. Dean is in Winchester, Massachusetts. 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
17: This is a digital moment with Sandra McDevitt. Did you know if you want to understand God, Exodus 34 is a great place to start? Exodus 34 verses 6 to 7 lists 13 attributes of God. Among the list, he is merciful, gracious, slow to anger, abounding in both love and faithfulness. He is merciful down all generations. God forgives iniquity, transgression, and sin, intentional or not. He is also a God of justice, punishing sin. We are made in God's image and likeness. These attributes of compassion, forgiveness, and faithfulness should be ours to follow also. When someone asks what our God is like, read Exodus 34 verses 6 to 7 to them. I'm Sandra McDevitt for EWTN Radio.
13: 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Hello, Mary. What's on your mind today?
18: I have a question. A friend of mine, this happened at the funeral of her husband. She's not Catholic, but her husband was Catholic. So at the funeral, she was listening to the music, and she said it was just absolutely beautiful. And she was just in this church just a couple of times with him. So at the funeral, she was looking up at the ceiling, just listening and enjoying the music. And she saw a vision of her husband, and he was dressed in a white, and he was looking sideways. And he had a smile on his face like he was looking down at his family or something. And, you know, when everybody's at a funeral, they're crying. And, I mean, for this to happen to her, what is this? Is this a special, was this a special goodbye to her? Or what was it? He was very, very religious. He was a very giving person. He gave to everything, and he never wanted nobody to know what he gave. It was always anonymous. So isn't this something?
14: Yeah, thanks. That's a fascinating story. I really appreciate the call. So it sounds like he was a very charitable man. And at the end of the day, in the Catholic tradition, the most important criterion for going to heaven is that we have charity, that we have the love of God in our hearts, and we love neighbor and love God above all things. And so it's entirely possible the man is in heaven, and it's certainly possible that God could allow a vision of her husband in glory to inspire this woman in faith or to come to the church. I mean, all that is possible, certainly plausible, and if she decided that she wanted to get closer to God or closer to the church in consequence, I would regard that as a good outcome. But, of course, there's no way for me to know whether the vision was something that was of supernatural origin or something that was of human origin. I can't assess that. I don't think any human could assess that. And I think the more important question is, what is she going to do with that? Right? I mean,
13: sure.
14: Even if it was an imaginative vision that came from her own subconscious, you know, you could still prompt her to virtuous action. It could still move her to do a good thing. From my point of view, it doesn't really matter for me to try to adjudicate, was this supernatural or not? The really important question is, what is she going to do about it?
13: Absolutely. Mary, thanks so much for your phone call today. That opens up a line for you right now at 833-288-EWTN. 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It is Call to Communion with Dr. David Andrews on this Monday afternoon here on EWTN. Let's go to Noah now. Noah is a first-time caller from Bloomington, Illinois, listening on the Great Catholic Spirit Radio. Hey there, Noah. What's on your mind today?
19: Hello. My question was pertaining to, I just wanted to know what the Catholic view is on how the Church Fathers at, because I know there were a couple hundred years between the death of Christ and, you know, the original Council of Nicaea. How did they decide, what matters of faith did they use to decide which gospels fit within the apostolic tradition and which ones to discard? Because I know there were others, like, floating around at the time.
14: Yeah,
19: I just want to know
14: sure.
19: What that kind of was like for them and what the Catholic view on that is.
14: Yeah, I appreciate that. So one thing that's important to remember is that there was a rule of faith present in the church through oral tradition that predates the canonization of the Gospels. I mean, St. Paul, when he writes the book of 1 Corinthians, and so he's writing sacred scripture. He's not aware of the fact that he's writing sacred scripture. He's just, from his point of view, he's just writing a letter to the church in Corinth. He references an earlier oral tradition that for him is authoritative. He says, the tradition that I receive from the Lord I hand on to you. Namely, and he gives out the elements of the liturgy in the kerygma.
13: Mm-hmm.
14: Same thing with respect to the doctrine of Christ's death and resurrection, right? So these are things that St. Paul received from sacred tradition orally handed on to him, and he regards them as authoritative. He also acknowledges unanimity or Catholicity as a criterion. And this is like as Paul is composing texts that will eventually become the New Testament. In 1 Corinthians 11, he says, if anyone wants to be contentious or has another practice, know that we have no other practice, nor do the churches of God. So he's already pointing to the idea of ecclesial consensus as a sort of binding norm for liturgical behavior. The book of Acts, which is probably, you know, much later in composition than St. Paul's epistles, but, you know, and scholars debate when it happened, looks back in the apostolic age as one where there is conflict, but there was also a mechanism for resolving conflict. The Council of Jerusalem resolves a theological conflict and is understood that its decisions are binding on a universal church. So there is a gospel. I mean, there's a sort of definitive body of content. There are criterion of orthodoxy before there is a New Testament. And the New Testament actually gives witness to those as something that predate the New Testament. So one of the criterion that early Christians used to determine the canonicity of Gospels was, do they conform to that apostolic kerygma, right? If they are teaching things that are radically discontinuous with the public teaching of the church, well, then that's problematic. And so the term rule of faith used in the second century refers not to an authoritative teaching body or text. It refers to the content of the apostolic kerygma that was public knowledge. And so they point to, you know, the quote-unquote rule of faith, which is more or less equivalent to a kind of incipient creed. And, you know, it's got to agree with that. Then the doctrine of apostolic authority, of apostolic succession, is articulated very early in very, very early second century and throughout the second century. St. Irenaeus, in his Against Heresies, for example, will say that it's necessary for all churches to agree with the verdict of the Church of Rome because of the dignity of its founders, namely St. Peter and St. Paul. And so the criterion of apostolic tradition, the criterion of apostolic authority through apostolic succession. And then another one is ecclesiastical use, and this sort of goes to the universality of the thing. So there were texts that circulated in Christian antiquity that were revered in some places and not others. So an example would be, you've probably heard of the Gospel of Thomas. That's not a New Testament book. And it was popular in Syria, but not in Jerusalem.
13: Mm.
14: And not in France, and not in Rome, and not in Egypt, right? So it didn't make it in. It didn't have universality as one of its notes. Then, of course, the at least the perception that there was apostolic authorship behind it. Modern scholars sometimes doubt the claim of apostolic authorship of the Gospels. They don't necessarily think that St. John the Apostle was the person that put pen to paper, you know, at the moment of the original autograph. But they're not adverse to the idea, some at least are not adverse to the idea, that they may represent a school of thought that goes back to an original apostle. But so, you know, apostolic authorship, agreement with the rule of faith, ecclesiastical use, agreement with the rule of faith as articulated by churches with apostolic succession, all of these were criteria. In the process of canonization, the texts of the New Testament, St. Paul's letters were the first to be written. The Gospels were written later. But the four Gospels, Matthew, Mark, and Luke, seem to have coalesced into the form of a canon of the Bible,
13: mm-hmm.
14: Earliest, right? And so you find references to the four, you know, as if they are a single literary collection. Second Peter, which is possibly the latest text in the New Testament to be written, refers to the letters of St. Paul, again, as a collection, and uses the word scripture to describe them.
13: Hmm.
14: But the evidence suggests that probably the four Gospels were the first. Now, if you want some secondary literature on this, I can give you a partisan book and a nonpartisan book. The partisan book is by Henry Graham. It's called Where We Got the Bible, Our Debt to the Catholic Church. The nonpartisan, more sort of university press academic text is Bruce Metzger's book, The Canon of the New Testament, Its Origin, Development, and Significance.
13: Well, there you go. Noah, is that helpful for you?
19: That was incredibly helpful and more. Thank you so much for that.
14: Oh, you're welcome.
13: Appreciate your phone call from Bloomington. It is called a communion here on EWTN. Hey, we're just getting started. 833-288-EWTN. 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Dean is listening to us in Winchester, Massachusetts on Sirius XM, Channel 130. Hey there, Dean. What's on your mind today?
20: Hey, Mr. Price, Dr. Andrews. Thank you for taking my call.
13: Sure.
20: Hope you guys are doing well today. I had a question regarding the relationship between the Father and the Holy Spirit. Like we know through Scripture that, you know, Jesus is the Word of God, and he was always considered the Son of God, even prior to the incarnation of being born as Jesus. Kind of feel like the Holy Spirit gets a little shortchanged in so much as, you know, what's that relation? If Jesus, just by being the Word of God, binds all things and holds all things together, I kind of always thought of the relationship with the Holy Spirit as being the love of God. But I don't know if you could just speak on that. He's not obviously the Son of God. Or is he in another way? Or is this perhaps something that'll be, unfolded at a later date? And just wondering what the church's position and what you guys think is the position or the relationship between God the Father and the Holy Spirit.
14: Sure. So the church's teaching on the doctrine of the Trinity is that the Father is the source, the principle of the Blessed Trinity, and the Spirit and the Son proceed from the Father. Now, procession is not the same thing as creation. I'm trying to think if I can give you an example. Well, here's a good example. So think about the relationship between the axioms of a geometric proof and its conclusion through a series of arguments. There is no temporal relationship there, right? The conclusion necessarily and eternally follows from the axioms, but the axioms are logically prior, right? They're not temporally prior.
13: Yeah.
14: And they have within them implicitly all of the elements of the conclusion, but they have to be worked out, so to speak. Now, that's God is not an axiom, and the Spirit and the Son are not conclusions of a demonstrative argument. So I'm just trying to come up with sort of word pictures here to draw an analogy where you might understand how procession and creation are different concepts. We designate the mode of perception of procession being different from the Son and the Spirit. With respect to the Son, we talk about the Son being eternally generated. With respect to the Spirit, theologians have made up a word that essentially means to proceed after the manner of the Spirit, and the fancy word is spiration. And you're like, what the heck does spiration mean? It means to proceed after the manner of the Spirit, right? It is a procession. And, of course, in the Latin Church, we confess that the Holy Spirit proceeds from the Father and the Son. St. Augustine suggested another metaphor, and this is just a metaphor, right? But it is a metaphor that's current. With respect to the Son is described as the Word in the Bible. So imagine word being synonymous with concept, and imagine an eternal intellect conceiving of itself. And that's,
13: okay.
14: That is a conceivable. You can hold that thought in your mind. Now, you can see it at a glance that the conception of oneself in one's intellect is not something ontologically distinct from one's intellect. And yet, you can still kind of perceive a relationship of primacy and procession in there, because there's the thinking intellect from which a word or a concept of itself proceeds, and it is, in fact, the very same intellect. The concept being conceived is the intellect doing the conceiving, right? So that's, think of that relationship. And then with the addition that they both actually are persons. That's different from a human concept. And the love between Father and the Son, which is also eternal, is also a person. And that's the Holy Spirit. you know, I don't know that we would say that the spirit gets, what do you put it, like short shrift or something in the description. I mean, there's a kind of mystery there, to be sure. Mm-hmm. And it is the second person, not the third, who becomes incarnate in the person Jesus Christ. But the three persons are integral and eternal and essential to the being of the Blessed Trinity, and model for us a kind of set of perfectly harmonious communitarian relations of which love is the defining feature. And so, you know, why do we need to know all this stuff, right? Well, at the end of the day, it highlights, it foregrounds that at the highest level of metaphysics, before anything else was, there's love.
13: Amen to that. Dean, thanks so much for your phone call today. In a moment, Donna in Pompano Beach, Florida. Mark in Texas. 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
23: 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Awareness of harm has never been required to make an act morally wrong, nor should it. A drunken woman, for example, passed out at a fraternity party, might never know she was raped by three men. Does her lack of awareness somehow make the rape acceptable? Of course not. A morally wrong act is morally wrong whether or not it is observed or felt.
22: You could say the same for a patient under anesthesia, completely unaware of what might be happening to her body. We always treat such patients with the utmost respect and care, despite their being totally unaware of their circumstances and their bodily integrity.
23: Absolutely.
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28: Yes, good afternoon. Can you guys hear me okay?
13: Yeah, go right ahead, Mark.
28: Yeah, Dr. Anders, I got hit with a left hook the other day, and it was from a very good friend in Southern Baptist, and he's actually had some really fruitful conversation. It's not argumentative, it's more, you know, getting through the bias and the indoctrination, of course, that he's been presented with. And he looked at me and he said something that just threw me for a loop. He said, "Can you help me understand, again, this is a very devout man, why states in the United States that have the highest percentage of Catholics, New York, Connecticut, Massachusetts, California, and he went through three or four, there's Pennsylvania, I believe, why they have the most liberal pro-abortion laws?" And it kind of threw me for a loop, and I thought, well, let me look it up, and I did. He was spot on. And my second question is, if there are priests doing their jobs in the pulpits on Sundays in those states, because it's not lost on me that 90% of the most pro-abortion states our states that have the highest percentage of Catholics. And I'll hang up and listen to what you have to say. Thank you very much.
14: Yeah, I really appreciate the question. So I'll have a lot to say about this. One is it's an interesting statistic. I think if your friend is using this polemically, and it sounds like he is, then he's taking a statistic very much out of context. And I think you have to evaluate religious traditions on many, many, many other criteria and place that thing within a larger context. I mean, as you were speaking and as I was reading a summary of your question beforehand, the thought that jumped in my head was that the Bible Belt has the highest or some of the highest divorce rates in the country. I think Alaska actually has the highest divorce rate, but the Bible Belt, Alabama, my home state, which is overwhelmingly politically conservative and at least ideologically not favorable to divorce, has one of the highest divorce rates in the country. And it's not unrelated to the Southern Baptist fundamentalist culture that we inhabit. Not, I can make the case for that another time, right? Well, I don't think I've ever brought that up as a debating point when talking with the Southern Baptists, because I don't really think it's all that relevant to the question of whether their belief system is true or not, right? I think there are sociological, demographic, cultural reasons for that need to be brought into consideration in understanding divorce rates in Alabama, the same way I would do if I were going to talk about abortion laws in New England, right? But, I think in that particular case, you have to differentiate, first of all, when you look at, say, the political influence of Catholics, between Catholics who go to Mass and Catholics who don't. And this is well documented sociologically in the literature.
13: Yeah.
14: The divide between Catholics who go to Mass and Catholics who don't is mammoth. It's mammoth, right? Now, I have a relative through marriage who is a very, very famous Catholic sociologist who taught at some of the top-flight Catholic institutions, academic institutions in the country. And he also is pretty much on the left-hand side of the spectrum. And he spent his whole career basically documenting the Catholic dissent, right? That's where he studied. He looked at all the Catholics that don't believe Catholic teaching, right? And you know, naturally, like, if you don't go to Mass and you don't believe Catholic teaching, well, duh.
13: Yeah.
14: And what they're missing is that Catholicism in the Northeast is largely the result of waves of Italian and Irish immigration from the 19th and early 20th centuries, of people who were generally poor. They were in the labor movement. They would have been absolutely associated with the political parties that favored those demographics, and they saw themselves, and they very much were, political outsiders from the kind of blue blood Republican Protestantism that ran the show. And so they got aligned with certain, political parties and political ideologies. And you become disengaged from the church, but you're not going to jettison the identity, right? Because, you have an Italian last name or you have an Irish last name, and this has been part of your family's identity forever, right? And you see yourself very much as a party, right? Kind of like the way things go down in Northern Ireland. I mean, and I remember asking years ago when I was kind of young and stupid and naive and just sort of getting my head wrapped around the whole Northern Ireland thing, I met an Irish guy who grew up in a neighborhood. He said, in my neighborhood, if you walk down the street, you could get hurled up against a brick wall, and they would demand to know whether you were a Protestant or a Catholic. And if you gave the wrong answer, they would beat you up. And I remember, like a stupid idiot, I said, well, what if you're neither? What if you're an atheist? He says, oh, they don't care. They'll ask you if you're a Protestant atheist or a Catholic atheist, right? Now, that doesn't make sense to a Southern Baptist, right?
13: Yeah.
14: That makes plenty of sense in certain cultural contexts where, a person is Catholic because the grandparents are Catholic, the great-grandparents are Catholic, they came over, through Ellis Island or whatever, but they don't go to Mass. Right, they don't believe it.
13: Right,
14: you know.
13: Right.
14: But
13: yeah.
14: If you go to the hospital, they're going to check the box for Catholic.
13: Sure.
14: Vito Corleone was Catholic.
13: Right? Yeah.
14: If you see my point. All right. Now, if you look at Mass-going Catholics, You get a completely different perspective.
13: Totally.
14: You get a completely different perspective, right? Politically, culturally, divorce rates, all of it. You know, abortion, contraception.
13: Yep, yep.
14: It's all different when you have people who actually go to Mass and who practice the faith, okay? Now, interestingly, you know, where is the demographic Catholic growth in the United States? It's in the Bible Belt.
13: Yep, yep.
14: Right? And I'm looking around at Alabama politics, and I'm like, yeah, we're really tilting to the left down here.
13: <laughs> You know?
14: Not. So, you know, not. Exactly. So I really, you know, I think all that.

0: anything to do with ethics other than, say, you know, the kind of, you know, pro-labor, you know,
1: sure,
0: the kind of issues, right?
1: Sure.
0: Would absolutely check the box as Catholic,
1: yeah,
0: kind of on a poll, right?
1: Mark, is that helpful for you? Mark, is that helpful for you?
0: Mark.
2: Yes and no.
0: Okay, what did I not get to?
2: I saw where you were going with the divorce thing in Alabama, and that I understand context, I do. It just makes me wonder, are priests letting the inmates run the asylum in some of these areas?
0: Oh, yeah, yeah. Sure.
2: Yeah.
0: Yeah, I mean, so if you want me to opine...
2: Yeah, you and I are both ex-Protestants, so we understand how Protestant parishes with the tithing and let's grow and let's get people signed up and let's build this business. But I'm hoping that's not creeping into our church today.
0: No. Okay, I get the point. Okay, so if you want me to talk about sort of like Catholic bureaucracy and how that translates into philosophy of ministry and preaching, yeah, that's a whole different can of worms, right? And there are things in Catholic ecclesial culture that I would definitely criticize. And I think this is nothing made this more apparent than the early 2000s in Boston when we had the revelations about the clergy sex abuse scandal, and it turned out that it wasn't just a few bad apples. It was actually a systemic problem that was facilitated by a secretive hierarchy that wanted to protect itself from criticism and accountability, right? And so, you know, the sin of Catholics, to which we are always prone, is, of course, the sin of clericalism. And it leads to all kinds of dysfunction in Catholic ministry. Now, everything that you've just said about, you know, the way Protestant church organization sometimes happens is also true. It comes with different signs of dysfunction. So, I mean, when I was in seminary in the Protestant church, you know, you had to pay your own way. I mean, Catholic vocations don't pay their own way. The diocese pays you. You pay your own way. And, of course, when you get out, you know, you're not dependent on some bishop to ordain you or not ordain you or kick you out. You just get a degree in hand. You get an MDiv in hand. And then if you're in a denomination, you know, you try to get ordained in your denomination, or you can go start your own, or you can go plant a church in a storefront, or, you know, you audition for a job. And in consequence, it facilitates a kind of entrepreneurial spirit among seminary grads, and they compete on talent, right? And that's really what's up for competition, right? You compete on talent. Are you a good preacher? Are you a good organizer? And like any good venture capitalist, what happens is, you know, 100 of these guys leave seminary, and a lot of them are going to wash out and you know, bust it and fail. But you'll have, you know, 3 or 4, handful, 10, 15 guys that are extraordinarily talented, and they can draw a crowd. And the next thing you know, money follows success, and then they have a megachurch on their hands, right? That is definitely a model of ministry. And so when you look at demographically what's happening in Protestantism, mainline Protestantism is just withering on the vine. And I've read the data on this, and I can't remember the exact numbers, but it's huge. The percentage of practicing Protestants in the country today that actually go to megachurches is just enormous. I mean, megachurches are a minority in terms of the actual number of churches still, but obviously. But in terms of the percentage of population that worships in one of those churches, it's just mammoth. It's mammoth, right? Yeah. Now, you know, that comes with, obviously, you have the lights and the glitter and the fancy preaching and the, you know, the very good communication style, and sometimes you have really active programming. But there's also a huge spiritual cost to pay there. I mean, you get into the whole cult of personality thing. And then what we now know, if we've been at this long enough, is that there's been so many crash and burn scandals that have come out of the megachurch industry. And the dynamics are different because it's not an ecclesial hierarchy that's sustained by, you know, the theology of apostolic succession. It's one that's sustained by talent and glitz. But it still is prone to a certain kind of manipulation and abuse and dehumanizing and so forth. So, I mean, each model has its problems. As Catholics, we just need to be aware of our ecclesiology and be continuing to work on reforming it from the inside so that we don't commit these sins.
1: Mark, thanks so much for your phone call. Call to Communion here on EWTN. Tomorrow night on Mother Angelica Live Classics, Mother reflects on what life in heaven will be like and the relationship

0: that the faithful will enjoy there. Should be a wonderful program tomorrow night, 8 p.m. Eastern on EWTN TV and radio, the great Mother Angelica Live Classics. And you know what? They really are. When I listen to one of these programs with Mother, it's like she recorded last week.
1: Oh, yeah.
0: It's absolutely incredible. Let's go to Donna now in Pompano Beach, listening on the EWTN app. Hey there, Donna. What's on your mind today?
2: Good afternoon, Dr. David Andrews. When it comes to the order of the priesthood, what is the difference between Augustinian, Benedictine, Dominican, Franciscan, and Jesuit?
0: Okay.
1: Yeah, sure, I can do that. Okay, so the first major division you need to be aware of in consecrated life is not between individual orders. It's between types of consecrated life, and they basically fall into two types. There are monastic orders, and this is classically Benedictine and all the offshoots of Benedictines like Cistercians and Trappists, okay, but the classic Benedictine. And that is men and women who are pledged to a particular monastery to give their lives in prayer and work, right? And so although monasteries and Benedictine convents have been involved in and continue to be involved in service to their community, their primary vocation is to the life of prayer and work internal to the monastery, and the monastery is conceived of as a kind of school for the training of the soul to get to heaven, right? And so if you ever read the Benedictine rule, it's basically a rule on how do you live in community in such a way as to encourage virtue and to discourage vice, right? And to spend time in prayer and sacramental life and so forth. And part of the vow is you take a vow of stability. So you're vowed to that monastery and you're going to stay there. You're going to spend your life there, right? And that was that's the form of monasticism that was most prominent basically for the first 1,000 years of the church. Now, in the 12th century and 13th century, you see another form of religious life emerge. And what happened, and this is a kind of uniquely Western phenomenon, when you had the growth of towns and cities in a money economy, and European economics developed to the point where people actually could live as beggars, right? Cause, I mean, you can't live as a beggar in a hunter-gatherer culture, right? I mean, you know, what are you going to, you know, stand out there with a hat and wait for people to put fish in it? I mean, I don't, you know. And then you had others that began to be uncomfortable with things like, you know, the disparity of incomes, you know, wealth inequality and things like that, and conscious of Jesus' teaching about the dangers of wealth, people that wanted to live a life of voluntary poverty and to preach Christ's example of the poor and the care of the poor. And they weren't doing this in the context of a monastery. They were just doing it, right? And it became controversial because some of these people had heterodox ideas, and they would go out on street corners and preach their strange ideas, and it would be disruptive, and so the church was kind of opposed to that until there was a young man by the name of Francis, of course, who lived in the town of Assisi, where Tom has recently visited.
0: Yes.
1: And Francis did this thing, right? He sort of stripped off his clothes and you know, went and lived a mendicant life and did some preaching. And then it was so charismatic that he gathered followers around him, and he made a trip to Rome to ask Pope Innocent III to bless his way of life. And Innocent III took one look at him and said, "Oh, you're one of those. No way, bud. You know, get out of here." And then, according to the story, Innocent III went to bed, had a dream that night that this strange little man from Assisi was going to rebuild the church. And so he calls Francis back in and says, "Okay, I'm going to let you guys do it, but I have a few restrictions. I want you to take the tonsure, which is the sign of monastic life, and you're part of the church, you're in an ecclesial order." Francis became a deacon, so he had the right to preach. And so thus, what's called the mendicant orders were authorized by the church. Now, you can't understand how different the mendicant orders were from the monastic orders, But the Damascores by this time were, you know, 800 years old, and they were revered. And those monasteries, because of their stability, some of them had acquired great wealth and property. You had huge lands that they farmed and this kind of thing. Now, they were still a benefit to the community because they were doing things like irrigating those draining swamps and irrigating those lands and inventing methods of agriculture and actually capitalism. But again, their primary focus was not going out and preaching the gospel or tending to the poor. Francis didn't care a fig about agriculture. He wanted to go hug lepers and live the example of Christ in the streets and preach the gospel to people. And so it was a very different form of life. And so the Franciscan order, really the first of the mendicant orders, was this call to travel the world preaching the gospel and living in apostolic poverty to bring the message of Christ to as many people as possible, again, with under the umbrella of the church and its authority. Mm-hmm. A young man who was an Augustinian canon, the Augustine rule was another monastic rule similar to the Benedictine rule, but it was a rule for the common life of priests. Canons were priests that served in a cathedral church and lived in community under a rule. He's an Augustinian canon in Spain, had to accompany his bishop through France, also in the 12th century, and he encountered the presence of the Albigensian heresy, which was a heretical sect that was very popular in southern France. And he was convicted by that and said, somebody needs to come preach Catholic truth to these people. And so he got permission, and he, very much like Francis, he became a mendicant, someone who lived apostolic poverty, gathered a group of followers, and created a religious order that was based very specifically on preaching Catholic orthodoxy in the face of heresy, and thus was born the Dominican order. Today, if you meet Franciscans, they still follow the spirit of their father Francis, and they have this very sort of carefree, happy-go-lucky, you know, we're going to go preach the gospel and live with the poor and hug everybody kind of demeanor. And the Dominicans are the kind of, you know, intellectual types who are going to go to school and get big fancy degrees, and they're very heavily oriented towards presenting Catholic truth in an intellectual context. The Thomistic Institute has a podcast you might be interested in. It's extremely Dominican. It's always good theology lectures, usually on college campuses, trying to present Catholic truth in the face of a hostile secular world. The Jesuits in the 16th century, so, you know, 400 years later, St. Ignatius of Loyola was a young man. He was a soldier. He basically had his leg blown off, I mean, blown to bits, and he was recuperating in a castle, and he had nothing else to do with his time. So he starts reading the lives of the saints, including Francis and Dominic, and he says, why can't I do that? And he had been a soldier, and so he started a religious order, another mendicant order, with a very kind of militaristic, not violent, not physical violence, but a kind of spiritual warfare. We're going to take on the enemies of God kind of mentality, and a rigorous form of spiritual training to equip these soldiers for Christ that became the spiritual exercises, and that's a popular form of spiritual exercise and retreats that are replete throughout the Catholic world today, with the special directive that he wanted his order to be directly under the rule of the Pope. And so the pledge was, we will go anywhere in the world the Pope wants to send us. And so the Jesuits became the great missionaries to over there, wherever they're over there is. You know, they were going to go to China. They were going to go to South America. They were going to go to the Iroquois Indians in North America. You know, any place where there were unreached peoples and there was danger to be faced for Christ, the Jesuits were going to be there. And they were the great missionaries. Along the way, they discovered they were also really good at building schools, and that one of the best ways into the heart of the local community was to give a really good education. And today, Jesuit schools are, you know, some of the top educational institutions throughout the world, and sure, they continue to be. So that's a big part of their charism. So someone who's discerning religious life says, I'd like to live a life of poverty, chastity, and obedience in community. That's great. The next question they need to ask is, what kind of religious life do I live? Am I someone who's just given to the life of prayer and contemplation? Maybe I'll become a Benedictine or a Carthusian or a Trappist or a Cistercian. Am I someone who wants to, you know, go work directly with the poor? Maybe I want to be a Franciscan. Maybe I want to be a professor of theology or engage in apologetics in a very sort of forward-looking way. I'll go become a Dominican. You know, maybe I want to be a great scholar and teach in a university and model Catholic intellectual life and go wherever the order wants to send me, I'll become a Jesuit. You know, so this is a kind of a brief introduction to Catholic religious life. Well, not so brief introduction to Catholic religious life.
0: Appreciate your call, Donna. Thanks so much for it. It is called a communion here on EWTN. Let's go to Marion in El Paso, Texas, listening on her Alexa device. Hey, Marion, we got about 2 minutes left. What's on your mind today?
3: Hi, thanks for taking my call and everything you guys do. I'm a Catholic, and I just had a really quick question because I will be attending a Jewish funeral in a temple, and as a Catholic, I didn't know how to properly partake or not partake in a Jewish.
1: Yeah, thanks. So I don't think there's anything at a Jewish funeral that a Catholic could not do. I mean, Jews are definitely not idolaters. That's a huge thing with their tradition. So you're not going to be asked to, you know, worship some idol or some foreign god. There are no sacraments in which you would be called to participate. I mean, it's essentially a prayer service, and including prayers for the repose of the soul of the dead. I mean, this is actually where the church got that idea from, was from the Jewish funeral practices. And so I'm not personally aware of anything in a Jewish service that you couldn't do as a Catholic. And of course we have the example of some of our recent popes like John Paul II, who did not hesitate to pray in synagogues.
0: Yeah, I remember Adrienne and I going to a funeral at a synagogue in Cincinnati many years ago, and I don't remember anything that was unusual that we needed to do except to pray. Obviously, pray for the deceased. That was
1: That's right.
0: Certainly nothing unusual about that. Is that helpful for you, Marion?
3: Yes, very much so. Thanks so much.
0: Appreciate you hearing from you. Appreciate everybody who has checked in today, whether it's via texting, the phone calls. We have a lot of questions that we have received, and we're going to try to tackle a bunch of those on future editions of Call to Communion. So be sure to check us out. We do this program Monday through Friday at 2 p.m. Eastern here on EWTN. And if you'd like to hear today's show again, you can do that. Pedro's going to post it for you. 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Hey, Dr. David Anders, thank you, my friend.
1: Thank you, Tom.
0: Keep it right here on EWTN. We do it for you live Monday through Friday, actually 24 hours a day, solid Catholic content that you can depend on. Coming up next on most of these stations, it's EWTN Open Line with Father John Trigilio. Be sure to stay tuned for that as well. On behalf of everybody here at the network, I'm Tom Price, along with Dr. David Anders. Thanks for joining us. See you tomorrow. God bless.

0: May is the month dedicated to the Blessed Mother. Pope St. John Paul II said, "Today we begin the month dedicated to Our Lady, a favorite of popular devotion. In accord with the long-standing tradition of devotion, parishes and families continue to make the month of May a Marian month, celebrating it with many devout liturgical, catechetical, and pastoral initiatives. 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
1: This is a Digital Moment with Sandra McDevitt. Did you know a certain brand of chocolate was named after the grotto in Lourdes? The name of the chocolate is Ferrero Rocher. The founder of the company, Michel Ferrero, a devout Catholic, named the chocolate after the Rocher de Massabelle, the grotto in Lourdes, where the Blessed Mother appeared to St. Bernadette in 1858. Rocher means rock. He attributed the success of his business to the Blessed Mother. After making a pilgrimage to Lourdes, he made the decision to name the chocolate after the grotto. The chocolate's crunchy hazelnut shell and gold wrapper were designed to resemble the rocky appearance of the Lourdes grotto. Next time you see the brand Ferrero Rocher, think of Lourdes and the Blessed Mother. I'm Sandra McDevitt for EWTN Radio.
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3: Here's a real tough one, Steve. What about rape and incest?
4: Right, these are tough questions. The extremely rare cases of rape and incest are among the most common arguments made in support of abortion. It's an attempt to take the exceptional case and say it somehow applies to all cases, and that's just faulty logic, as we never make laws based on the exceptional case. I tell pro-choicers that if rape and incest, which account for less than 0.5% of all abortions, are really their argument for the right to abortion, then I congratulate them for being pro-life on the other 99.5% of cases. But the real argument we make, I'll leave to you.
3: Well, I tell them that the violence of abortion is no solution for the violence of rape. Where else do we solve one horrible thing with another equally horrible thing? A child is a child regardless of the circumstances of its conception.
4: Absolutely.
5: The Catechism of the Catholic Church has a great quote from St. John Chrysostom on prayer in paragraph 2744. It reads, quote, "Nothing is equal to prayer. For what is impossible, it makes possible. What is difficult, easy. For it's impossible for the man who prays eagerly and invokes God ceaselessly ever to sin." Close quote. That's the power of prayer. So, what are we waiting for? Let's get to praying.
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7: Planned Parenthood and abortion advocates have spent years devising new ways to dehumanize the unborn. They've called these precious children everything from parasites to cancerous to the products of conception. Now, in a Planned Parenthood blog post, the unborn are being compared to dryer lint. The blog is intended to prepare women for their chemical abortions and assures them that they will know it is complete when they see their baby, which, according to Planned Parenthood, looks like dryer lint. Women who have taken the deadly chemical abortion pill tell a very different story. They report seeing their child with her little arms, legs, fingers, and toes. These babies in the womb are made in the image of God. They are precious, and they deserve the right to life.
6: For more information, follow us on social media at Life Issues Institute.
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12: This is an EWTN News Link. I'm Anna Mitchell from the Sunrise Morning Show. The Trump administration on Mother's Day launched moms.gov as a centralized resource for expecting parents. The site's tagline says it aims to support mothers and fathers facing difficult or unexpected pregnancies while promoting family health. It offers information on topics like Trump accounts, breastfeeding, mental health services, nutrition, and adoption. And the Pope met today with the Prime Minister of Sudan. A statement from the Holy See Press Office says the discussion at the Secretariat of State addressed the severe crisis that's been plaguing war-torn Sudan, saying, quote, the urgent need to achieve a ceasefire, provide assistance to the population, and initiate a sincere dialogue among all parties of the Sudanese nation was reiterated with the aim of ending the conflict and collectively establishing peace. For more news with a Catholic perspective, visit EWTNnews.com. Take Two with Jerry and Debbie starts now.

0: Hi there, and welcome to your show, Take Two with Jerry and Debbie. I'm Debbie Giorgiani. Still a little bit under the weather, but that's okay. I'm with you guys, and I love waving to all the social media chats going. Thank you so much. Keep them going. Keep your comments in the chats. We love that. But today's show is all about relationships. That's right. All relationships are on the table. Relationship with yourself, with God, with others, with your pets, with your spouse, your coworkers, your neighbors, your friends, fellow parishioners, you get the picture. It's all about relationships. So fill up those phone lines. You don't have to be Catholic to call in. If you have a relationship you want to talk about, you can keep the details private by just giving us your confirmation name. That's fine. Or a name that you wish that your parents had given you. Okay. You don't have to give us your birth name, but we do like to call you by first name, but we do need you to fill up the phone lines because it's all about relationships. And we're having a relationship right here, right now on Take Two. This is a family. So step up, stop what you're doing, take about 10 minutes and make your phone call. If you want to shout to the world about a great relationship that's working well in your life, well, this is the show to do it. So it's all about relationships. We do it once a month. That's right, once a month. So you got to fill up the phone lines and make sure this is a very, very vibrant discussion on relationships. Good, the good, the bad, the ugly, everything in between. We don't sugarcoat things around here at Take Two. Okay. We cover the real raw truth. So let's go, you guys. 833-288-EWTN. That's 833-288-3986. That's the number to call. Make your call right now. Don't wait till the end of the show, because then if we leave you on the line when the show runs out, then we're going to have to ask you to call back during Unscripted at the end of the month. So please make your call now and let's talk about relationships. I'm going to share a couple of relationships that I've been dealing with, and I'd like to weave them into the discussion, but I really want to hear from you. So there's a couple ways to do this. You can call us, 833-288-EWTN. That's 833-288-3986. Maybe you're having a problem in your relationship, your very important relationship, like your marriage. Maybe there's something going on and you really want to talk about it. Hey, it's free life coaching day. I've been doing it since early this morning. Okay, so free life coaching today. I feel like in that spirit, just to give away free coaching. Let's go, you guys. 833-288-EWTN. 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Maybe your marriage is working well right now and you'd like to share some of the tips, the tricks, the tools that can really help other souls today. Remember, your story matters. The details of your story helps other souls. So if you sit this out, if you think somebody else is going to call in, if you think somebody else is going to step up, well, we may miss the opportunity. And if you are a pastor, a member of the clergy, please, if you have something to say about relationships, anything you're hearing from your parishioners, please call us and let us know what's going on. We like to kind of take a pulse. Okay, so call us, 833-288-3986. Or we have another feature that you can talk about relationships. 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Okay, that's the same number that you would call in, but the text, you do it via text. And then you would, so you text the letters to the number, and then you just give us your first name and how you're listening, and then you can ask a question, you can make a comment. Just know that message and data rates may apply. Okay, I'm waving to everybody on social media. You can put your comments about relationships in the chats, and Rich is monitoring social media today, and he will pick them up, put them on the board so I can read them. Matt is on the phone, waiting to answer your call, so please call him. Keep him busy. Michael's at the controls, and I'm here with you today, super excited. I do have a splitting headache, and that's, I don't know what's cooking with it, but, you know, you guys know that I got back from France. My husband and I have been battling whatever we brought back, and so we just are struggling with it, but I'm hanging in there and I'm trying really hard to get back to kind of a normal routine. So with your prayers, I believe in the power of prayer, I'll make it. Okay, I think I'll make it at least for this week. So come on, you guys, fill up those phone lines and please give us your comments, your questions, your reaction to relationships. Maybe you're finding it very difficult in this day and age to start up a relationship, a friendship. It's been very difficult. You feel like there's no loyalty. It's difficult to make friends. People are very guarded. People are kind of, crabby at times. Have you ever had that? And so I just want to make sure we cover all relationships. So you don't have to be Catholic to call in. We are live today on this beautiful May 11th. So come on, fill up those phone lines. Let's talk about relationships. Let's see if we can help other souls with their relationships. Let's see if we can, maybe get a better understanding about what it means to be a Christian and how we are to be in the world. How about that? We'd love to hear from you. 833-288-EWTN, 833-288-3986. Once a month, we do All About Relationships. This is the show. I'm expecting you to call in. So anywhere around the world, if you hear the sound of my voice, that's your opportunity. This is your show. Jerry and I like to say it's Take Two with Jerry and Debbie and you. You are the person we wait for. So please do your part and talk about relationships. When I come back after this very short break, I'm going to share about my relationship with Marty. I don't share a lot about my relationship simply because Marty is very private. He really is. He did not sign up to be in kind of a public ministry forum. He didn't do that. So he's very private, but I did get his permission to share this. And I'm going to share it because I think it could help other couples. And it was really a really cool understanding that we came to, especially when we got back from France. And like I shared, we had a couple like bickering arguments when we were traveling, but that happens with couples because, you know, there's a certain way I like to keep the hotel room. There's a certain way he likes to keep the hotel room. And I'm kind of a germaphobe. So it really, we could have that little bit of tension, but it was good. We got through it and we're still married and we still like each other and love each other. So that's good. Look at the phone lines go. Now you guys got something to say. See, it only took about a few minutes. And it's just to get you guys warmed up for this beautiful week of shows. We got a great week of shows planned on Take Two. I'm just so excited about it. Michael and I were talking about it. It's just wonderful, the summer topics that we have planned. Okay, you hear that music when I come back? I'm going to get to your calls, but I'll share a little bit about what Marty and I came to with this really deep understanding. It's all about relationships today on Take Two with Jerry and Debbie. Stay with us. Stick with us. Call us. I'll be right back.
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0: today on Take Two with Jerry and Debbie, and we had almost full phone lines, and then you guys dropped off. What are you doing, making comments and just dropping off? I need you to stay on the line. Okay, so call back, 833-288-EWTN. That's 833-288-3986. This is all about relationships. Before I get to the phones, I get to Christina first from Dallas, Texas. Christina, hold on. Don't go anywhere. We do have an open phone line if you'd like to join Christina and talk about any relationship. If something, there's got to be something on your mind about somebody you're interacting with, whether at work or at home or, you know, how about your dog or cat? Okay, that's a relationship. Let's talk about it. So just think about it for a moment and call in. This is your show. I wanted to talk about, along with the great Catholic content on the Laudate app, you can listen to the EWTN radio live stream. This is so cool. All you have to do is open the Laudate app and then click on EWTN. Okay, isn't that cool? So think about that. These are all little things just to raise your awareness of ways you can stream and bring in EWTN. So that's wonderful. Let's get to Christina, and then I'll weave in my story about Marty and me and what we went through. Okay, Christina, Dallas, Texas, on Guadalupe Radio Network. Hi, Christina. Thanks for being first up on our All About Relationships show.
1: Hi, Debbie. I'm so glad to call in. I was on that pilgrimage to France. It was wonderful.
0: Thank you.
1: And I wanted to comment on, you really, really helped me a couple of years ago when I had an adult child and his wife that just cut all contact with me and would not discuss it with me about, you know, I had no idea why. And so I had no contact with him. They had a newborn child who was 3 months old, and I was just devastated. And they said they would talk to me in 3 months' time. So I was just pulling my hair out and just anguish. And I was so happy that you had advised me, like, well, you can either, you know, kind of try to argue with them that they're, you know, treating you unjustly, or do you want to see your grandchildren? And I said, well, I want to see my grandchild. So he said, well, you know, then you have to pick one or the other. And that was this really hard pill to swallow, but because nobody wants to be treated unjustly, but we see in the Bible, it happened all the time to the apostles and Jesus. So I did. I just learned how to bite my tongue and waited till they were ready, and then just bit my tongue some more, and it's been worth it all to be able to have 2 years of interaction with my grandchildren.
0: Oh, that is so beautiful, Christina. I know your story is really going to help others in that it'll give them hope that they still have this opportunity to reconnect with their children. And thank you for taking that, you know, those suggestions and working with them. I loved having, being with you on the pilgrimage to France. And I want to hear your comments about what your takeaways were. If you're still, you know, processing some of the things we learned, I'd love to hear that. But Christina, real quickly, if you had to give, I mean, in addition to what you said that we talked about, if you had to give people advice right now, we just came off of Mother's Day, and there was a lot of mothers that didn't receive cards this weekend or phone calls. I know, because we got the calls for coaching, and it really hurts a lot of mothers. What would you say to mothers that are really struggling right now with their adult children?
1: I would say the same thing. Bite your tongue and keep your pain between you and God. And ask God to help you. Go to adoration. But with your children, just try to be sweet. Reach out to them and say, I love you so much. And I really hope that we can get together sometime, even if it's just for coffee or tea. And that I could just have, you know, enjoy your company for 30 minutes even. I mean, that's what I kept trying to do with my children. Just
0: right. Right.
1: You know, so that really, really, and it was a long, painful process. And, but, you know, coming out the other side of it, it was worth it.
0: Mm-hmm. Mm-hmm. Beautiful. Well, praise God for that. And we're so glad that that worked out well for you, Christina. Okay, so Aaron is right after you, and it's going to be talking about going to France. So why don't you give a little bit of a preview of what it's like in France, what your takeaway was, your feelings, your thoughts about, because you were on that incredible pilgrimage that was put on by Guadalupe Radio Network. So Christina, what was your takeaway of France? What was your big aha moment?
1: It was so, I can't condense it down to one. I still keep going through all the photos I took to remember. There were so many highlights from, you know, all the incorrupt saints we saw, the Chapel of the Miraculous Medal, and then around the corner at the Church of St. Vincent de Paul, to go into St. Joan of Arc Church, having Mass there, and then seeing the exact spot where she was burned at the stake. I never expected in my wildest dreams to ever encounter something like that. Then going to Omaha Beach on Normandy Day and giving tribute to our soldiers, remembering in prayer those who gave their lives so young for freedom in our world. Right. Every bit of it was just really something to keep reflecting on and thinking of. Mm-hmm. And it was just really astonishing.
0: Mm-hmm. Did you come back with any cold or cough or anything?
1: I have this lingering cough for over 2 weeks now.
0: You do have a lingering. I know. There's something weird. We have the same thing. We keep coughing, too. But it was worth it. It was totally worth it. Christina, you are awesome. Thank you so much for gracing this episode today. I so appreciate it. And I know you helped other moms and dads with talking about their adult children. We need to give them hope, because so many parents are feeling like, wow, what did I do? You know, I know I've done something wrong, obviously, because they're not talking to me. But, you know, it's the culture. It's the generation. It's social media. TikTok is not helping us at all. I mean, yeah. So I'm so glad you called in, Christina. Thank you.
1: Yeah. Okay. God bless everybody, and trust in the Lord. It'll be okay.
0: Amen, sister. Stay in touch. Thank you so much. We'll talk real soon. We are going to get to Aaron. Aaron's in Leawood, Kansas, listening on Alexa. Aaron, I hope you heard our great conversation with Christina, because she talked about all the great things we saw in France.
2: Oh, I did. I so enjoyed listening to her. And your call screener also and I had a pleasure of visiting just for a couple minutes. So we're going to be in four different areas of France, but I was really kind of focusing on Paris. Mm-hmm. Just to chat with you and your callers. We are going to be doing a one-day tour of the holy sites. Mm-hmm. Through, it's called Catholic Experiences. And mm-hmm. So that will be Notre Dame and Sacré-Cœur.
0: Right.
2: Sacred Heart. St. Mm-hmm. Chapelle. Mm-hmm. Right. And I just wondered if you had anything else that you, there's so many little hidden gems, and anything else that you experienced or you've heard of in the Paris vicinity must do.
0: Yeah, what I would do is, if you're just going to spend one day going to these sacred sites, make sure you really, how do I say this, stay super focused and take it all in. Take it all in. Take pictures, yeah. Designate somebody to take pictures maybe, and then switch, and somebody else can take pictures, and spend some time at these amazing holy sites, so you can have time for prayer. That's one thing that we all tried to do on this pilgrimage. Is we would, as soon as we got like 5 minutes, some would go to the restroom, some would go into the pews and pray, some would just walk around and pray walking around. I mean, take it all in and ask. A beautiful thing that a priest told me is ask for the graces, Aaron, because you're on pilgrimage. It says here on the show notes right here, it says you're going for 24 days, but you're doing that one, you know, intense day on the sacred sites there in France, in the Paris area. But I would definitely ask for the graces, because when you make a pilgrimage and you make an effort to go be with God and to really go deeper with God, because you're learning about the saints, you're learning about these holy, great places that are so huge. You know, the idea is that they're raising all the way up to heaven. Ask for the graces. So go big with God, Aaron. That would be my best advice.
2: That's beautiful. Thank you so much. What about surviving with your spouse for that long? And we're also going to be with another couple that we adore, but yeah. Like the nitty gritty.
0: Okay, the nitty gritty. Okay, so now everybody knows I'm so transparent. I just say whatever's on my mind. I don't really have a filter because I'm 60 years old. I mean, why do I need a filter now, right? Okay, so I'm a germaphobe, and France is, I mean, please, if anybody's living in France, you have a beautiful country. I love your country. It's clean, but it's not clean the way I would clean. Do you know what I'm trying to say, Erin?
2: Yes, I do.
0: So I would definitely have, you know, antibacterial, you know, and wipes and things like that. So, and I would just make sure you plan it out with your spouse because the hotel rooms are kind of small, and and I need to kind of survey the situation and spread out and just be like how I can function well. And Marty, my husband, believe me, he's learned from living with me how to be a germaphobe. But anyway, he's not as, you know, and he's so good, and he'll say, can I put this here? Or okay, should I move this over here? Or can I not touch this area here? And he's so good. But after a couple of days of that, you could tell I was getting on his nerves. He was like, I just want to go home. Because, you know, but we learned. But the beauty of it is, here's what we did. Here's what we did learn. We learned to laugh at every situation. So even the silliness of the fact that, you know, like I'll give you an example. Here's an example. There's beautiful hotels. Don't get me wrong. Beautiful hotels. But in the hotel, there's no counter space. So, like, where do you put your curling iron? Where do you put your, there's no, right. you have to put it like on the back of the top of it's almost like a windowsill area. And it's like, ew, I don't do that. You know what I'm trying to say? So for me, it didn't work. So I was constantly, you know, moving things into the restroom, moving them out, moving them in, moving them out. And you just laugh after a while. So we started giggling, and that's where we realized we just have to keep a sense of humor when we're traveling.
2: That sounds like great advice. I appreciate that. And the other takeaway is I'm going to try very hard not to overpack.
0: Oh my goodness. Okay. Do not overpack. That is such great advice. Do not overpack. Wear the same things twice. Everybody does there. I mean, they're big on just putting on a ton of perfume and not worrying about things, cologne and perfume. So yeah, I would totally wear things twice and I thought they were going to dress up, but I didn't wear three of the skirts that I brought. I did not wear them. So I wouldn't. Yeah. Yeah. So it was kind of casual, but yeah, I hope that helps. Those are my travel tips for France.
2: But very much. Thank you so much. I appreciate it.
0: Absolutely. Would you do us a favor when you get back? Give us an update when you get back. Okay.
2: Oh, I would love to. You bet. You can count on it. Thank you.
0: Thank you, Erin. Safe traveling. I put you in the prayer book, you and the group that you're going with, that you have safe travels and with your guardian angels. Okay. You're all in. All right. Thank you, Erin. We're going to get to Vicki. I'm going to say hello to Vicki. We do have an open phone line. We're talking all about relationships, but it's turning into a travel show. And that's fine because it's all about relationships. You're going to learn. Oh, that's the other thing. We met so many nice people in France. I mean, it was incredible. And I'm actually still corresponding with them. And that's the beauty of it, too, is that you meet international friends. Has that ever happened to you? Maybe you met your spouse as you were traveling through Europe. How about that? So please call in and share with us. It's all about relationships. Maybe you're having a difficult relationship right now you want to talk about. Maybe you want to praise God for the relationship that you have right now. Please take this opportunity and make that phone call. 833-288-EWTN. That's 833-288-3986. Let's say hi to Vicki, but Vicki is a first-time caller in Louisville, Kentucky on Sirius XM 130. Now, Vicki, I'm going to get you started, but you got to stay with me through the break. Hi, Vicki.
3: Hello. And I will stay with you. I have to say, I'm excited that I'm 72 and I'm going to become Catholic. I've been a Protestant my whole life, a Christian, basically my whole life. Mm-hmm. But the Lord has been working on me for several years, and finally I've taken the plunge.
0: Oh,
3: so I just have to share that. Okay, my concern is about a relationship that's been about 2 years old. I do volunteer work, and I,
4: I've met a person who also, she also is volunteering. And for some reason, she stuck with me. I don't know why, but she is the most needy person I've ever been around, and she has severe depression and anxiety. Mm-hmm. And everything is about her. Everything revolves around the same stuff every day, every week, whatever. I have set boundaries, but my question is, do I continue being a friend, being like Christ with her? Because I know Christ didn't always deal with people that, you know, were wonderful to be around.
0: Mm-hmm.
4: Do I continue that, or do I back off? It has actually started causing me anxiety.
0: Mm-hmm, mm-hmm. Okay, I've got some great suggestions when we come back. This is a great question that you're asking. It's a common situation that happens where people will cling to other people because they need something from them. So she obviously needs something from you. We'll talk about it when we get back, Vicki. This is where I'm going to have you hold. This is excellent. I think this can help a lot of souls today. And if you have something to say about this situation that Vicki's in, call in or talk about another relationship, or just say congratulations. Welcome home to Vicki coming into the Catholic Church. How exciting. This is just a wonder. It's turning out to be a wonderful episode of Take Two. It's all about relationships. Call in 833-288-3986, and I'll be right back.
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7: There's a special red disc in the entryway floor of St. Peter's Basilica. Almost 1,700 years ago, it was in front of the altar, and it's where kings like Charlemagne knelt for their coronation. In the new St. Peter's, which is about 400 years old, the disc was moved to the entrance. It was decided that pilgrims who enter St. Peter's should be reminded of who we are. Something that kings knelt on is now for every Christian to walk over. I recently learned of a woman whose daughter had Down syndrome and died at a very young age. She told her daughter, "You're a princess." And the little girl told everyone she met, "I'm the daughter of a great king." One day she looked intently at her mom and said, "Mommy, you have a crown, but you don't see it." Did you know that at your baptism, the priest put chrism on your head and anointed you as a priest, prophet, and king? Remember who you are, child of God. This is Chris Stefanik from RealLifeCatholic.com on EWTN Radio.
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12: Hi, this is Dr. David Anders from Call to Communion. We want to know what's stopping you from becoming Catholic. Coming up at 2 p.m. Eastern. Now back to Take Two with Jerry and Debbie.
0: Relationships show. We do it once a month. We've got Vicki on hold. She's going to come back on air with us. I just wanted to do a shout out and a congratulations this week. Let's celebrate EWTN radio affiliate, The Rock Catholic Radio, with three stations. That's right, three stations serving Cleveland and Northern Ohio. And they've been on the air for 11 years. That's right. 11 years. Congratulations to Marianne Mateen and her team at The Rock from your friends here at EWTN Radio. I wanted to make sure I got that correct. 11 years. That's right. I've been with them doing pledge drives for almost the whole time. I think 10, almost 10 years, I believe, or 9 years. It's amazing. They're growing. The Rock Catholic Radio. Congratulations, you guys, Marianne and the team. Great job. That's where Father Doug Brown is. So Father Doug Brown is a regular here on Take Two. He's a friend of Take Two's, and that's where Father Doug Brown is, the chaplain of The Rock. Okay, so I'm putting all the puzzle pieces together for our Take Two family. So let's get back with Vicki, who's a first-time caller. And Lisa, hold on, and we do have an open phone line for you if you want to call in on the All About Relationships show. 833-288-EWTN. That's 833-288-3986. So Vicki, we're already getting congratulations for you coming into the church. So I'm assuming that you're going to be coming into the church the 2027 Easter Vigil. Is that how it's going to work, or you're going to be coming in earlier?
4: Unfortunately, yes, I have to wait that long. It was October when I called a local priest. Okay. And you know, specified what I'd like to do. And so he said, well, unfortunately, you know, the class has already started. And so I'm waiting. I'm going, you know, to Mass, and I'm doing the best I can, not really knowing my way around.
0: Good for you. Good for you. Well, you got a lot of people. I put you in the prayer book. You got a lot of Take Two family members are super excited today. 72 years young, and you're coming into to Holy Mother Church. Wow. Welcome home, Vicki. Okay, so for this friend and volunteer that you are working with, she's a volunteer alongside you. Let me ask you this question, and I think you answered it before the break. You said it's starting to give you anxiety. When you are encountering her, do you walk away feeling better or worse?
4: Actually, most of the time worse. Yeah.
0: Okay. And so do you feel more anxious? Do you feel like it's like kind of a negative encounter?
4: Negative in the sense of the hounding, the constant texting, the constant calling me. Of course, I can silence my phone, not pick up my phone, not answer a text, but it's almost a mania sometimes, and, you know, I just have to distance myself from it, and I've been frank with her at times that I, you know, this is too much for me, and then I put brakes on another way, but every time she gets back with me or uses her cell phone to get a hold of me, it's just the same thing. It's just monotonous what her problems are. She wants this. She needs that. And I've never been in a relationship like it. I come from a family of six, and we have a lot of relationships when you come from a big family.
0: Right.
4: But
0: right.
4: I've never been around anyone like this, so I don't know exactly what to do. And when I think of being a Christian, I just don't know how long I continue. I feel like I need to continue because I'm probably the only Christian in her life.
0: So is she coming into the church too, or is she a non-denom?
4: Oh no, she's
0: a Protestant.
4: Actually,
0: okay.
4: No. She isn't even Christian at all. She's Jewish.
0: Oh, okay, okay. So here's that's interesting. Is she a cultural Jew or a practicing Jew?
4: No, just cultural.
0: Cultural. Okay. All right. So I'm probably going to give you some different. And listen, the advice I give you, take it or leave it. Do whatever you pray about it. You know, I'm not saying you must do this or have to do this. You have to do what feels best for you, Vicki. You're 72 years young. You get the right to do whatever you want to do. I mean, you've earned it. Okay. So here's what I would suggest, though. I wouldn't get locked into thinking that you must be, you know, absolutely there for her at all times because you have to be this best, you know, representative of Christianity to her and things of that nature. I don't think you should get locked into that completely. And I'll tell you why, because people like her, we see this a lot in life coaching. They can literally suck the energy out of you. They can really drain you. And they can really make you spiritually kind of numb, if you will. And you don't want that. So it's and some people like to use the word like toxic, things of that nature. But just look at it like they can kind of make you numb in some ways. And that's not healthy for you. You're on a great path. You are taking all these OCIA classes. You're coming into the church. You need to be on fire. You need to be supported and have all that uplifting kind of talk around you and engagement with other people around you that bring you that brings you up, not tears you down in some way. If she's a little too too negative because she's always talking about herself and her problems and things of that nature. You did great by setting up boundaries. What I would do is continue to reinforce those boundaries, and I would encourage her to go get help. And I would say to her something like this. I don't know what her name is. Let's just say her name is, Jane. Let's just say her name is Jane. Yeah, I would say, Jane, you know, I want to be friends with you. I'm not your therapist. I'm not going to be able to help you in certain areas. You need a professional or a trained or certified person to help you with that, those kinds of things. I can be a friend to you, but I really can't do this kind of going over things, over and over again to where somehow you're unloading or downloading or, you know, I hate to say it this way, but in coaching, we say they kind of vomit all over you because they're kind of wanting to let go of all these things. And so they're transferring it over to you, and it's not right. And she needs to realize that. So if she wants to keep the friendship, she's got to pull back a little bit with what she says by way of just making sure she just, shares everything about her private life. She needs to realize what she can and can't do, and that's what's going to affect you. And you can say to her, I really want to have great interactions with you, but I want it to be something where we both walk away feeling rejuvenated and alive and happy, not where you're just telling me all your problems and I'm feeling down and depressed. I mean, that's not really a great, back and forth friendship. So, but you're going to have to take the lead on this, and you're going to have to set those boundaries over and over again with her, because people like her are going to look for somebody who's very kind, very loving, and

0: get into him, they feel just so thankful.
1: Right.
0: And she somehow got into him a few years ago. She was able, you know, he took her on as a patient.
1: Mm-hmm.
0: And he can't do anything right. The medicine isn't right. This medicine is wrong. You know, he tells me that I should do this and I need to have a... And then 2 weeks, 3 weeks from now, when she sees the psychiatrist, she'll come back and say the same exact thing. Mm-hmm. And I want to know, is it okay to tell her, I mean, in listening to you, is it okay mm-hmm. to tell her, why don't you just find a different doctor? But she doesn't like any doctor she has. The eye doctor, she doesn't like the skin doctor, she doesn't like her internist. I mean, it just goes on and on and on.
1: Yeah, I mean, you could tell her that, but I don't think that's what she's looking for. She's looking to be able to dump this stuff on you. And I think you, and if it were me, I would just say to her, you know, I want to be friends with you, but it's getting heavy. I don't want that for a friendship. I mean, if you want to stay friends with her, or I would just make those boundaries very, you know, very strong. Don't waver on them. Don't move anything. Don't make any exceptions. And then if you wanted to keep the friendship that way, or, you know, if eventually you do have to let go of the friendship, then you have to let go of it. I mean, you got to do what's best, you know, also for your well-being. You can't just take it all in. I mean, people have a lot of issues, and you have to be able to guard yourself against absorbing a lot of this. So if you're absorbing it, Vicki, I would do something to put her at a distance.
0: Okay.
1: That's what I would do.
0: Thank you so much. Thank you very much.
1: You're welcome. And you can still be Christ to her. You can still be Christ. You know, remember, we can love from a distance. We can be Christ from a distance. We can always be kind and loving. Sometimes the most loving thing to do is to not put yourself in that same position over and over again to where you're getting resentful or angry or you can't wait to get away from this person. So you see what I'm saying? It works in all different ways.
0: Okay.
1: You got this, Vicki. I'm going to be praying, and the Take Two family's praying, and I have a good feeling about this. I think you're going to call us back and give us an update, and things are going to be great. Thanks, Vicki. Thanks for calling. Call us anytime. You were a first-time caller, no more, and now you're going to be a regular caller. Okay, Lisa is a first-time new listener, so new listener, new caller from Oklahoma, listening on Sirius XM 130. Hi, Lisa. Welcome to the family.
2: Well, hi. Mm. Yeah, I just found you a couple months ago, and I've been pretty religiously listening.
1: Nice.
2: And
1: nice,
2: I went to the store today, and I heard you were talking about relationships. I said, oh, I must have meant to call today.
1: Definitely. So go ahead. What's the situation?
2: Okay, I have my daughter-in-law.
1: Mm-hmm.
2: She is a Wiccan. She identifies as a witch.
1: Oof. Okay.
2: And
1: ooh,
2: I have been out of the church for several years. The last couple of years, a lot of things have happened, and it's the first time I've really felt God.
1: Mm-hmm.
2: And so I'm very offended by this right now. I'm having a problem.
1: Sure.
2: And she's coming to visit in a couple of weeks with my son. And I just feel like I don't know how to deal with her. I don't know. It's really hard. I don't know how I should welcome her into my home with her the way she is. And I don't want to be that way. And I try to be open-minded, and I pray for her a lot. And I try not to talk about religion around her. But she's got my son away from God. She's got my daughter away from God. She's done a lot of damage.
1: Mm.
2: Excuse me, I don't mean to get emotional.
1: No, I understand. You should be concerned. I mean, she's dabbling in Wicca. It's very dangerous. It's an offense to God. It's breaking of the commandments. And she's in a really dark path in that area. And so just like you said, she's affecting your son. And then did you say she has an effect on your daughter?
2: Yeah, they were really good friends. I don't think she's always been this heavy into it,
1: mm-hmm.
2: but I would say the last 5 years, she has really, really

0: dabbled into that. And she's just talked my daughter, telling her the Bible is not true and it's just ridiculous. And yeah, it's hard. I don't know what to do with it. I have two grandkids. Okay. They tell them there's no God.
1: Oh, so they have kids? They
0: have two kids, yeah.
1: Oh,
0: and
1: boy.
0: The youngest says, Grandma, I believe in God. But I don't know. I just don't know. They're coming, and I don't know how to act in front of them. I don't know what to do.
1: Okay, so Lisa, are you Catholic?
0: Yes.
1: Okay, so do you have any sacramentals, any blessed holy items like holy water or blessed crucifix or any medals that are blessed in your home?
0: All through my house.
1: Oh, you
0: all
1: do.
0: I have crosses in every bedroom. I have holy water. I have all that.
1: Okay. Ooh, so here's, okay, couple things. I don't know if you know this, but I have the radio show The Spirit World with Adam Bly, religious demonologist, and this topic comes up a lot. And if you'd like to pick up some of the archives of that show, we actually have addressed Wicca a few different times. One thing that Adam has said is I would be very careful if she brings you any items of gifts of that nature or any food items. Make sure you say grace before all meals, at least to neutralize anything if she's done any type of prayer or anything over it in that nature. So make sure you say grace. So there's things you can protect yourself. If it were me, I would wear a Saint Benedict medal or a crucifix while they were in my home. I would also... Lisa, you're in a really difficult position. You really are. I it's a tough situation. Have you talked to your priest about it?
0: No, not yet. I haven't. No.
1: Okay. You may consider, I would consider and pray about it, talking to your priest before they come and maybe after to see if there's any prayers or things you can do. You know, you're in a tough situation because it's your son, it's your grandkids. And, if you have an open relationship with her, there are people I know, Christians that have talked to their children who are dabbling in Wicca, and they have said things like, listen, this is a Christian home you're coming into. Don't do anything that is part of what you believe in. You know, this is a Christian home. So there have been parents that have said that to their adult children, but they have a really good communication with them. I don't know how your communication level is with them. If they would be receptive to that or they would be very defensive, I'm not sure. But are they sleeping and staying in your home?
0: Yes. For a few days. Yes.
1: Okay.
0: Yes. She really is. She's a nice person. She's a good, she does have a good heart. She does. And I don't think that she would do anything disrespectful to like spells or whatever she does. I don't think she would do that. Sometimes her and my daughter will be together and they'll start talking negatively about Jesus. And I guess I'm just going to have to walk away from it. You know, I've talked to my daughter about it, about how she really feels about, does she really feel like there is no God? And she goes, I'm not as bad as Casey, Mom. She just says that she doesn't believe the stories of the Bible, that kind of thing.
1: Mm-hmm.
0: But
1: yeah.
0: Just finding God again, I used to celebrate Halloween. I got rid of everything. I can't even do that anymore.
1: Right. Right.
0: You know?
1: Right.
0: And, But
1: Lisa,
0: this really scares me almost.
1: Well, that's what I was just going to say. Don't let it scare you because you've got Jesus on your side. You have your guardian angel beside you. Okay. Your home is a Christian home. So don't, whatever you do, don't get into the fear side because that's what the demons want. Right. So that's what they want. So stay very confident as a Christian. What I would do is I would talk to your priest, talk to your parish priest and just say, they're coming. They practice Wicca. What should I do? Is there anything I can do? Can we have have the, I don't know, can you have some prayers after they leave? Is there some type of blessing I can do on the home? Something of that nature. I would also have the holy water there. I'd have all the sacramentals there like you do have on, you know, you said the home has crucifixes and things of that nature that are blessed. Good. I would just make sure that whatever comes to you, or you ingest, or you know, if there's any food, if she brings food, make sure you just say grace, just to make sure everything is neutralized. Not that she's going to do anything, but just because she's dabbling in it. But I would do that, Lisa. I would talk to your parish priest, and we're going to be praying. We've already have the Take Two family praying for you. There's not much more, I mean, I really can say about it, other than you've got a handle on it, in the sense that what they're doing is very problematic from a spiritual level. So you know that. Now, what do you do to protect yourself, and what do you also do to help them realize that where they're going is a very dark path? So we're going to be praying, Lisa. The thing I would do is I would check with your parish priest, and then make sure you do what, you know, he says, because, you know, he's the authority in the church. So does that work for now, Lisa? There's not much more I can say about it, because I don't know how it's going to work out when they're there.
0: Would you recommend using the holy water before they come, and then when they're in and out of the house, just keep on, you know, maybe using it to...
1: Definitely. I would use any sacramental possible without them, you know, obviously knowing that you're doing it, because they're going to be offended immediately. They're going to, you know, but I would definitely be saying prayers. You have authority in your home. So, yeah, absolutely. I'd be saying prayers under my breath the whole time I'm with them.
0: Yeah, I pray for her all the time. I pray for her heavily.
1: That's what I would do. Okay. We're going to be praying too. So you remember, you got the Take Two family now behind you. We are prayer warriors. So be feeling those prayers, and lean on your guardian angel during this time. Okay.
0: Okay. Well, thank you so much.
1: Thank you, Lisa. I appreciate it. And call us and let us know what's going on. Okay. I wanted to share about the Holy Rosary. That's the other thing. Maybe pray the Rosary ahead of time, and then during when they're there, too. The Holy Rosary. 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Okay, Lisa is a first-time caller from Illinois on the EWTN app. Hi, Lisa. Welcome.
2: Hi, thank you.
1: Hi, thank you. Go right ahead.
2: Yes, we have a 27-year-old son who is transgendering into a woman, and they move cross-country and don't speak to us anymore, and I'm not sure what to do. I was reaching out once a week, usually on Sundays, and just saying, hey, I love you, or miss you, or thinking of you, or I send a picture or something. And most of the time I don't get any response. Mm-hmm. But if I do get a response, it's always slamming me and his father for supporting the Republican Party because of their trans stance.
1: Sure. So he's 27 years old.
2: Yeah,
1: there's not much you can do. He's an adult. So but you're being Lisa. Okay, you be you. Okay, you be what God created. And if you're his mom, and you have every right to say to him, I love you, son. You know, how are you doing? If he responds in a negative way or doesn't respond at all, you've done your part, Lisa. There's not much you can do you need to be the best Christian and the best Lisa you can be. Okay. And your husband as well. He's going to do what he wants to do, but you guys have to stay, you know, solid in who you are and whose you are. You're a daughter of the Most High God. Okay. And so you just be you, and not worry about what the outcome is, because that's some of the issue that's happening right now with the whole trans movement and situation, and even with the LGBTQ. It's that everybody's waiting for a reaction from us. Okay. We're Christian. Okay. We're Christian. We're going to be Christian, and we should be 100% Christian. Okay. We're not going to change what we believe and what we know to be true as the gift of faith, because a loved one wants us to change. Okay, we need to be authentic and true, and we stand on that. If the relationship comes around, that's great. If it doesn't, at least you can stand in front of God someday, Lisa, and you've done the right thing in a loving, charitable way. Always loving and charitable, absolutely. But we're Christian. What do you say?
2: Yes, I agree with that, but I was afraid that me reaching out was causing them more discomfort. But yeah. I shouldn't worry about that, you don't think?
1: Well, I wouldn't, if it were me, I wouldn't, if they're getting offended by that, then I wouldn't overdo it. But I mean, on occasions or, you know, for different, family events or something, saying hi, happy birthday, that type of thing, you know, there's nothing wrong with that. You have ever, you know, if they want to reject it, they can, you know, they could always block you, you know what I'm saying? So it's not like they can't get away from it, but I'm saying I wouldn't over, you know, communicate, because that could be pushing them. So you just want to sometimes let things organically unfold.
2: Okay.
1: Okie doke.
2: Okay.
1: All right.
2: Keep us
1: Keep us posted, Lisa. We're going to be praying for your situation as well. I've got 2 minutes, and I've got to get to my dear friend Suzanne from Texas on the Guadalupe Radio app. Suzanne, I only have now a minute, but you did call in. Thank you.
3: Oh, my goodness. I did call in to say hello, and I want to tell everybody that the best thing to do for your life is to go on a pilgrimage. It doesn't have to be across the Atlantic. It does have to be with Debbie Giorgiani. And Guadalupe Radio is already making plans to do a pilgrimage next year. So as soon as people start hearing about that, we want them to sign up and go. You can make a pilgrimage in your own town. Go to a different church than the one you usually go to. But we all need Jesus. That's the big thing.
1: Amen.
3: We all need Jesus.
1: Amen. I love it. Great way to close the All About Relationships show, Suzanne. And we did have so many laughs, so much fun. Suzanne and I went under the bridge on the Seine River. It was like the lowest level bridge, and you could practically touch it. It was actually quite scary, and we did that together. It was so much fun. Suzanne, thank you so much for calling in and gracing this wonderful episode of Take Two. And tomorrow we'll have Jerry Usher back, and so we'll have another great topic planned for you. Thanks, everyone, for praying, you know, for all of the callers that called in today. You guys are so awesome. And thank you to the show team, Matt, Michael, Rich. Thank you to all the affiliates that carry the show live. And until tomorrow, have a beautiful and blessed day. We'll see you real soon.

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3: This is a Did You Know moment with Sandra McDevitt. Did you know, starting in 1945, Dutch children keep alive the memory of those not making it home from World War II? September 1944, paratroopers, mainly American and Polish, dropped from the sky fighting for a bridge. 1,759 never made it home. The people near Arnhem vowed the men would never be forgotten. Every year, school children adopt a grave. They learn the soldier's name, age, and where he was from. In November, they place a flower on the grave and whisper, thank you. Relatives of the soldiers travel to see the touching ceremony. In 1977, a movie, A Bridge Too Far, was made about the 1944 event. I'm Sandra McDevitt for EWTN Radio.
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0: prayer of St. Brendan. Help me to journey beyond the familiar and into the unknown. Give me the faith to leave old ways and break fresh ground with you. Christ of the mysteries, I trust you to be stronger than each storm within me. I will trust in the darkness and know that my times, even now, are in your hand. Tune my spirit to the music of heaven and somehow make my obedience count for you. Amen.
1: Thanks so much for tuning in to Catholic Connection, chatting with Father Ted Pacholczyk, FatherTad.com, spell out the word Father, FatherTad.com, and also National Catholic Bioethics Center, which is based in Pennsylvania. He is a bioethicist. He is a wonderful priest, and he also has a number of other degrees and titles. But if we read them all, we would finish our time with this good padre. So we'll go right back to the topic. We're talking about surrogacy, what the Church teaches us. There's been a lot of publicity on this topic, as well as IVF, which hopefully we'll have time for. So, Father, I want to go back to this article from this young woman, Olivia, who was featured in this piece. Listen to this. This is what we were talking about as we were going into the break, this whole idea of I have a right to have a child. And she says, on the question of infertility and of gay male couples seeking children through surrogacy, having a child, she says, is not a right. It's not because you're infertile that you have to have a child. It's not because you're homosexual that you have to have a child. It's not a given right for you to have a child. For them and for infertile couples, surrogacy shouldn't even be an option. A child isn't a right. Children have rights, but we have no right to children ever. And it goes on to say, she doesn't make these comments without compassion for people who grieve infertility. Her point is that grief, however real, doesn't create an entitlement to a child obtained through another woman's body. Wow.
2: Yeah, wow is the word. And really pushing back very clearly on this notion of rights. Because, you know, the Church has actually looked at this in some of her documents, and the Church has said, look, what is it that you do have a right to when you get married? You have a right to those acts, those marital acts, that are ordered and disposed to handing on the beautiful gift of human life, but you don't have any kind of entitlement to a baby itself, himself or herself. You know, babies and other human beings are not pieces of property that we can lay claim to. And so Olivia is articulating

0: One of the reasons we should go to Mass is because it is the food of the saints that we receive. And for the saints, they understood rightly that the time after Holy Communion, that those moments are the most precious moments of our lives.
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6: We're speaking with Ron Belter, General Manager of Sacred Heart Radio, discussing 25 years of broadcasting. 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

0: It is Tuesday, the 12th of May. Let's begin together in prayer in the name of the Father, and the Son, and the Holy Spirit. Lord, yours is the kingdom, the power, and the glory. God of power and might, deliver your servants from domination by any power other than yours. God of mercy and love, heal all who have been harmed by those who oppose the gospel. God of life and death, give life in abundance to all who seek to serve you. God of glory and majesty, you pour forth the spirit of life through the death and resurrection of Jesus Christ, our Lord. Animate us with your truth, sustain us with your love, and send us forth armed with conviction to proclaim the good news of your dominion over death. Glory be to the Father, and to the Son, and to the Holy Spirit, as it was in the beginning, is now, and ever shall be, world without end. Amen. It's a better way to start a Tuesday. The Sunrise Morning Show here on the EWTN Global Catholic Radio Network. I'm Matt Swaim. Anna Mitchell has news. Paul Lachman at the controls. And up this hour, we'll check in with Father Boniface Hicks. He is the author, along with Father Thomas Acklin, of Personal Prayer, A Guide to Receiving the Father's Love. And he's going to talk about prayer and the Ascension. Of course, once Jesus ascends, then the first novena begins in the life of the Church, leading up to Pentecost. Marlon De La Torre will discuss the age of confirmation, which is an interesting topic for a number of reasons. Gary Machuda will discuss prophecies about the Messiah in the Old Testament, and Dr. Ted Sree will be with us to discuss new resources from Ascension Press regarding the Mass that maybe you're looking for if you're perhaps working on doing a summer study in your parish. You may be wanting to do one of these. Right now, though, it is 2 minutes past. News of service of Central Fabricators and CentralFabricators.com. Here's Anna Mitchell.
1: Good morning. The Supreme Court is keeping mail order access to the abortion drug mifepristone available for now. It comes after the High Court had issued an emergency order last week to give the justices more time to consider the issue. Justice Samuel Alito extended the pause until this Thursday. The order keeps on hold a decision from the 5th U.S. Circuit Court of Appeals, which required an in-person visit to obtain the drug. President Trump is set to depart for China later today to meet with Chinese President Xi Jinping. The meeting between the two leaders comes at a pivotal time in U.S.-China relations with the emergence of the war with Iran. China and Iran have a close strategic partnership, and China is Iran's largest trading partner, buying more than 80% of its oil. Other topics on the table include the future of Taiwan, trade, and artificial intelligence. Trump will be accompanied by 16 CEOs, including Elon Musk and Apple's Tim Cook. Meanwhile, the president says the ceasefire with Iran is not in good shape. Mark Mayfield has more.
2: He made the comment to reporters in the Oval Office and said the ceasefire was on life support. This comes after he rejected Iran's response to a U.S. proposal to end the war over the weekend. Monday, he called Iran's response a piece of garbage. Tehran, for its part, insists its response was generous and responsible. I'm Mark Mayfield.
1: Courage International, which provides accompaniment to people who experience same-sex attraction to live a chaste life, is saying a recent report from the Secretariat of the Synod of Bishops is, quote, both calumny and detraction against the organization and its members. The report focused on discernment for emerging doctrinal, pastoral, and ethical issues refers to Courage in an unflattering light, the statement says, based on one person's testimony. Statement from the organization says the report mischaracterizes their work and called it a great sadness to have this false and unjust depiction in a Vatican document. The leadership has offered to meet with Senate officials to correct the record. Pope Leo met yesterday with board members of the Vatican Observatory Foundation. In his address, he asserted that the Church embraces science to find God in creation. From Vatican Radio, Devin Watkins reports.
3: Pope Leo XIV recalled that Pope Leo XIII refounded the Vatican Observatory in 1891 at a time when science was being presented as a rival source of truth to religion. The 19th century Pope, he noted, proclaimed that the Church and her pastors are not opposed to true and solid science, whether human or divine, but that they embrace it and encourage it.
4: Yet today, both science and religion face a different and perhaps more insidious threat. Those who deny the very existence of objective truth. Too many in our world refuse to acknowledge what both science and the Church plainly teach, that we bear a solemn responsibility for the stewardship of our planet and for the welfare of those who dwell upon it, especially the most vulnerable, whose lives are imperiled by the reckless exploitation of both people and the natural world.
3: As we gaze at the night sky, we enjoy a treasury of beauty open to rich and poor alike, which the Pope noted remains one of the last truly universal sources of joy in our divided world. Contemplating the heavens invites us to see our fears and failings in the light of God's immensity, he said.
4: Ours is a religion of the incarnation. Scripture teaches us that from the very beginning, God has made himself known through the things he has created.
3: In conclusion, Pope Leo XIV said that the desire to understand creation more fully is a reflection of our restless longing for God. I'm Devin Watkins.
1: General Motors is cutting several hundred jobs. The company says up to 600 information technology employees will be laid off. GM says the jobs are no longer needed as it moves toward a more AI-friendly workforce. And the Atlanta Braves are mourning the death of Hall of Famer Bobby Cox. The team said the legendary Braves manager died Saturday at the age of 84. The team wrote on social media, quote, Bobby was a favorite among all in the baseball community, especially those who played for him. Cox led the Braves to 14 consecutive division titles, much to the dismay of Reds fans. From 1991 to 2005, including five National League pennants and the 1995 World Series title.
0: May he rest in peace.
1: May he rest in peace.
0: Well, you know, Bobby Cox was...
1: I always dreaded seeing him in the dugout, not going to lie.
0: Yes, so that was... There were some fearsome teams under the Bobby Cox regime.
1: Yeah, there were.
0: Some fearsome ones. The era of... Dale Murphy and Chipper Jones
1: Fred
0: and Greg
1: McGriff.
0: Maddox and John Smoltz. And...
1: Yep.
0: Yes.
1: He led, I have to admit, credit where credit is due.
0: Credit where credit is due, Anna Mitchell.
1: He led some incredible teams.
0: Yes, he did.
1: Much to my dismay as a Reds fan. But may the Angels lead him to paradise.
0: You can't talk about the Angels in a segment on the Braves, Anna Mitchell. The Sunrise Morning Show continues. I'm Matt Swaim, joined now by Father Boniface Hicks, and he is the author of Personal Prayer, A Guide for Receiving the Father's Love. Good morning, Father. How are you?
5: Good morning, Matt. Doing well. Yourself?
0: I'm doing well, and we are heading towards the Feast of the Ascension, and, you know, it strikes me that if talking to Jesus is prayer, then those weeks leading up to the Ascension, between the Resurrection and the Ascension, were some of the most intense prayer the apostles probably had ever experienced.
5: Yeah, well, they were invited, certainly. How much conversation was there with Jesus in those weeks? That's an interesting question. We know a couple of Resurrection appearances, and what was he doing in the meantime? That's an interesting question. But certainly after his ascension, they were invited to go and pray and await the coming of the Holy Spirit. And the ascension is such an interesting turning point. I have my own personal story of discovering the ascension since I became Christian through a one-on-one Bible study, and we focused on the Gospel of John. And then I was studying in Germany, where they still had the ascension as a national holiday, and the university didn't have classes, and I was like, the ascension, what the heck is that? I never heard of the ascension, because I only read the Gospel of John. So you have to get it's not in there. Only Luke Acts brings us the knowledge of the ascension. And it's a strange feast in some ways, at first, It's like, oh, he went to heaven? Like, where was he? I mean, was he wasn't just like hanging out next door for 40 days before the ascension. Where was he hanging out exactly? But the ascension is the movement of Jesus from earth to heaven, but we have a sense of like heaven being in outer space somewhere, and so there's that upward movement that's displayed or described in the scriptures, but it's really the movement of Jesus from somewhere to everywhere. And it's like, where do you go from somewhere to everywhere? And it's really the movement inward. And there's a way that at the point of the ascension, and certainly with the outpouring of the Holy Spirit, that separation is its own interesting thing between the ascension and the Holy Spirit. But, you know, the ascension moves Jesus from being a guy who can stand in front of you to a guy who lives within you. And yeah, that movement inward is the invitation for us, transforms all prayer, actually, to the point that we don't have to wait for Jesus to knock on the door. He's already alive in every one of us.
0: You know, it is interesting, the last verse of Luke's gospel is, you know, you maybe have heard it so often that maybe it doesn't sound strange, but it is strange. Jesus says in chapter 24, verse 50, then he led them out as far as Bethany, lifting up his hands, he blessed them, and while he blessed them, he parted from them and was carried up into heaven. And they worshipped him, and they returned to Jerusalem with great joy and were continually in the temple blessing God. The end. Of course, he picks it up with Acts. But they returned to Jerusalem with joy. Their teacher just left. You know, this would be a sort of a strange reaction unless they had some hope in the words that Jesus had given them that something big was about to happen. I mean, this is their big farewell. To return with joy says something about kind of their hope in that promise.
5: Yeah, that's right. It's unless you understand the ascension as a feast of joy, then you don't understand the ascension. And you just brought that out really beautifully, Matt. Where does he go and what does he do? The apostles, while they also clearly don't understand, they have to be rebuked in the account of the ascension in Acts. Men of Galilee, why are you looking above? Why are you standing there? What are you doing? Get to prayer. But the ascension, it really is a feast of joy. I had an image as I was praying about this. My father was in submarines, and, you know, so he'd spend whatever, weeks, months even, underwater. And when the submarine emerges, and I'd had this experience too, having been on, you know, submarine tours my whole childhood growing up, when you emerge from a submarine and your head comes out of the submarine, even though the whole body is still in the submarine, the head is, you know, now taking in the fresh air, the differently fresh air, the sunshine and the outward air from the submarine. And so even though the body is in, the head is out, and the whole body rejoices. And the ascension is kind of like that too, and that really comes through in the preface and some of the prayers for the Feast of the Ascension, that the body has gone, the head has gone where the body will follow. But since we're not a decapitated body, the head is already taking in the air of heaven, we could say, and the body is rejoicing.
0: Yeah, I love that image of, you know, the head has done what the body will one day do. And this is actually, I use a similar image when I try to explain a verse that I had, like, no good explanation for as an evangelical Protestant. And that's Colossians 1:24, where Paul says, "Now I rejoice in my sufferings for you, and I am completing in my flesh what is lacking in Christ's afflictions for his body, that is, the church." Now, I didn't have a robust ecclesiology, a robust sense of what the church was. I just thought that the church was a bunch of Christians. But I didn't have this, like, massively interconnected sense of the church that we really do get from Paul. But when you think about that, what has the head done that the body has not done yet? It has suffered, died, resurrected, and ascended to glory. So the body's still got to do that. And, you know, we haven't done that yet. And so, in a sense, that head is breathing like the glorified air. And you and I are down in the sub waiting for our turn to come all the way out, I guess. I mean, there's no perfect analogies, but that's a pretty good one.
5: That's great. Yeah, I really like that.
0: So, Father.
5: This is also a special joy for me, Matt, since this year I'm going to miss the Ascension. Since I happen to be in the Midwest right now, and by the time I get back to Pennsylvania, it'll be after Ascension Thursday. And that's its own interesting issue.
0: Yeah, it's like you ever see one of those games from London? When they first started doing NFL games in London, it was covered by the Thursday Night Football crew. And every now and then you'd see the Thursday Night Football logo up on a Sunday morning on the NFL. I'm like, who is running this? Who is running the NFL? Did the U.S. bishops get charge of the NFL? My goodness. But Father Boniface Hicks, we've got your book, Personal Prayer, A Guide for Receiving the Father's Love. Have a great day, and we'll talk to you soon.
5: You too, Matt. Thanks so much.
0: Again, find Father Boniface and all of our guests at sunrisemorningshow.com. It's 16 past. We're back right after this. Matt Swaim here. 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
9: 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I said, because it resonated with my spirit.
0: Good morning to all of you who are hitting scan and landed on this, the EWTN Global Catholic Radio Network. It's 18 past. Here's Anna Mitchell with headlines.
1: The Supreme Court is extending the pause of a 5th U.S. Circuit Court of Appeals ruling that would have required an in-person visit to obtain the abortion drug mifepristone. Courage International, which provides accompaniment to people who experience same-sex attraction, is saying a recent report from the Synod of Bishops is, quote, both calumny and detraction against the organization and its members. And the U.S. bishops have released a video and resources on the consecration of the nation to the Sacred Heart, which now will take place in less than a month.
0: So who should we have on? What bishop should we get on to talk about that?
1: Would Archbishop Sample be willing to wake up early to come on?
0: I mean, he'd be waking up at like 3 o'clock in the morning, you know, his time. Maybe we could record something with him, you know, after that.
1: I don't know. Cardinal Burke's big on the Sacred Heart. I mean,
0: there's a lot of them. So we got to find a bishop who is going to be, you know, involved in the liturgy or the blessing.
1: Yeah, yeah.
0: We got to work on that. If you're a bishop and you're involved in that, you know how to find us.
1: Get in touch.
0: I never take for granted that, you know, you never know who might be listening. It's like when we report on some of these athletes, you know, some of these celebrities, some of these politicians, I'm always like, huh.
1: Maybe.
0: You never know. They might be listening. So
1: any and all of you would be invited at our banquet if you'd like to come, which is a month from tomorrow.
0: Oh, my goodness. Yeah, because the Feast of the Sacred Heart is 1 month from today.
1: 1 month from today.
0: And we'll have a special mass with Father Wade Meneses, who hosts EWTN Open Line Tuesdays. Father Wade is on this evening, or this afternoon. Mm-hmm. But a month from today, he'll be celebrating mass for us for the Feast of the Sacred Heart, while the bishops are consecrating
1: The bishops are doing the consecration the day before. It's on June 11th.
0: Well, you know.
1: So that we're fully consecrated by the feast.
0: Okay. I can understand that.
1: Well, that's just me projecting why they chose the 11th instead of the 12th.
0: Well, either way,
1: yes.
0: Come party with us for the Feast of the Sacred Heart and the Immaculate Heart the next day. SunriseMorningShow.com and get your tickets. 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
11: This is Father Rob Jack with the Sacred Heartbeat. One of the titles given to the Sacred Heart of Jesus is Burning Furnace of Charity. Who can purify the human heart? Who can change our selfish love into a selfless love? The answer to both these questions is Jesus Christ. Christ's love for all people is intense and passionate. He desires to purify our hearts of all those things that prevent us from truly receiving God's grace. The mystics have described the heart of Jesus as a burning furnace which destroys sin. God puts nothing in the path of his love for us, but we put many things in the way of our love for God. By giving our hearts and souls and minds and bodies over to the Lord, we're asking him to remake us over into his image, not ours. Let us not be afraid to enter into the furnace of God's love. It's the only way that we will ever know Christ better. Heart of Jesus, burning furnace of charity, pray for us.
1: 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You're listening to the Sunrise Morning Show on the EWTN Global Catholic Radio Network. Very happy to have you along with us on a Tuesday morning. Marlon De La Torre is back with us now on the Sunrise Morning Show. He's Senior Director of the Department of Evangelization for the Diocese of Columbus, and he writes at knowingisdoing.org. Good morning, Marlon. Go Bucks.
12: Good morning, Annie. Go Bucks.
1: So the Diocese of Columbus, under the leadership of Bishop Earl Fernandez, is changing the age at which a young Catholic receives the sacrament of confirmation. Can you remind us of what all you're doing here?
12: Sure. This is probably a three-year journey. When I first got there, the bishop and I sat down and said, look, we've got to address a couple of things. And he asked me, what's the most important thing that we have to deal with head on? And I said, look, we've got really to resuscitate the family. And in order to do that, we've got to bring the identity of mom and dad, of the parents as the primary age of their children back to the fold. And one of those things was looking at the sacramental life of the church and looking at the current status at that time of the diocese. We said, look, if we're going to bring an awareness of the Catholic faith, we have to completely remove this functionality of the sacrament of life. And what we meant by that was looking at it as simply a rite of passage, or looking at it as something you have to do or check mark, and that it's merely being received for a cultural perspective, not a perspective of grace or salvation. So we decided to really look at the sacrament of confirmation, address what the idea was amongst the people, and really bring back the identity of the sacramental life to the church, and in effect directed towards the family. and bring back mom and dad as the primary educators of their children. So confirmation was the second we zeroed in on, and dropping the age. And doing that, it would bring a lot of different variables into the fold regarding parents, family, the view of the sacrament of life, and salvation. And so that was literally, in general, the discussion in trying to bring this important piece of the sacrament of life back to the fold.
1: So at what age will children receive confirmation, and when is this being implemented?
12: Absolutely. The age is between the ages of 9 and 10, okay. For one. And then two, it's already started to be implemented. So what we did was, first 2 years, restructuring our parish religious ed to move away from a traditional CCD model to more of a family model approach to formation. That was the ignition to start this change in the awareness of the sacraments of initiation, specifically confirmation. And so now we just started with our first deanery of initiating children at the age of 9, 10, and then we'll progress from there over the next 4 years.
1: Very cool. So talk about how this has worked out so far. I mean, have you seen a good response? Clearly, the reasoning behind this decision is that by the time they get to 7th, 8th, 9th grade, when we've kind of gotten used to the sacrament of confirmation being administered, largely these families have already been lost. So do you think that moving it earlier, closer to First Holy Communion, is going to capture the hearts of these children and their parents moving forward?
12: That is part of the thought, and that was part of the argument. When you look at the child, regardless of the age, we know that between the ages of 2 and 9, all right, that child begins to develop their worldview. They need to be protected and nurtured by their parents. They need to know that they are comforted and that they are being reared in a way where they're protected, not just physically, emotionally, but psychologically, spiritually. So as you begin to develop that thought process and understanding of the child's development, he or she begins to hopefully develop a Catholic worldview, if the family is practicing the faith. For those who have already passed the age of reason and have children 11, 12, 13, 14, we address that issue with family catechesis, where we are encouraging the parent, and we did the trainings regarding the role of mom and dad and resuscitating the faith in the children. And so wherever they may fall in line in that gap, we are literally bringing children into the fold to receive the sacrament either between the age of 9 to the age of 15 if they fall in that gap. So we're trying to address both at the same time, but really preparing the next generation to understand the fullness of the faith and to receive the beauty and richness of the sacrament of life. So we're trying to do both, but obviously with the primary being the age of 9, 10 being our new target. And eventually the thought would be to go back to restored order.
1: You know, I love this because from sort of a purely human standpoint, the wonder of the child in terms of the effects of the sacrament. I mean, somehow I feel like we've lost this point that the graces that are bestowed on us in every sacrament, and especially the sacrament of confirmation, are real. And yet we kind of treat it like it's a graduation ceremony right now.
12: We do. There's a lack of formation in the understanding of grace or the nature and order of grace and what God gives through his son, Jesus Christ, and what Christ instituted the sacraments. And the fact that we don't have a salvific mentality. We tend to forget that the sacrament itself is the pathway to salvation. It's not a functionality where the child can receive a sacrament and the parent can think they're done. They don't have to worry about this anymore until they're near their deathbed. So we want to change that mindset as best we can in order for the parent to see that every day is a path to salvation for your child.
1: The graces are real, but they are not magic. So there is a lot of catechesis to be done. And Marlon, be assured of our prayers that this works in the Diocese of Columbus and becomes a thing around the country, because I think I think this is the right direction, just my own personal opinion on the matter. We've got knowingisdoing.org linked at sunrisemorningshow.com. Marlon's got a post up about all of this and the reasoning behind it that is very much worth your read. Again, linked at sunrisemorningshow.com. Marlon, thank you so much, and go Bucks.
12: Thanks, Annie. Go Bucks.
1: past the hour now on the Sunrise Morning Show. It's time for news. The Supreme Court is keeping mail order access to the abortion drug mifepristone available for now. It comes after the High Court had issued an emergency order last week to give the justices more time to consider the issue. Justice Samuel Alito extended the pause until this Thursday. The order keeps on hold a decision from the Fifth U.S. Circuit Court of Appeals, which requires an in-person visit to obtain the drug. President Trump is set to depart for China later today to meet with Chinese President Xi Jinping. The meeting between the two leaders comes at a pivotal time in U.S.-China relations with the emergence of the Iran war. China and Iran have a close strategic partnership. China is Iran's largest trading partner, buying more than 80% of its oil. Other topics to be discussed during this visit include the future of Taiwan, trade, artificial intelligence. Trump will be accompanied by 16 CEOs, including Elon Musk and Apple's Tim Cook. President Trump, meanwhile, has said the ceasefire with Iran is not in good shape. Mark Mayfield reports.
2: The Oval Office and said the ceasefire was on life support. This comes after he rejected Iran's response to a U.S. proposal to end the war over the weekend. Monday, he called Iran's response a piece of garbage. Tehran, for its part, insists its response was generous and responsible. I'm Mark Mayfield.
1: Courage International, which provides accompaniment to people who experience same-sex attraction, is saying a recent report from the Synod of Bishops is, quote, both calumny and detraction against the organization and its members. The report focused on discernment for emerging doctrinal, pastoral, and ethical issues, and in a statement from Courage, refers to their organization in an unflattering light based on one person's testimony. The statement says the report mischaracterizes their work and called it a great sadness to have this, quote, false and unjust depiction in a Vatican document. The leadership has offered to meet with Synod officials to correct the record. Pope Leo gave an address yesterday to an interfaith colloquium of Christians and Muslims, saying we must work together to revive humanity. From Vatican Radio, Joseph Tulloch reports.
13: The Pope suggested that compassion and empathy are essential attitudes of both Christianity and Islam.
4: The Muslim tradition associates compassion with mercy as a gift bestowed by God in the hearts of believers. And one of the divine names, Al-Rauf, reminds us that compassion always has its origin in God himself.
13: In the Christian tradition, on the other hand, the Pope said, this divine compassion becomes visible and tangible in the person of Jesus. Compassion and empathy are therefore not something additional or optional for Christians and Muslims. Indeed, they have social implications for believers of both religions.
4: Pope Leo XIII taught that the poor and marginalized are worthy of special attention and help from society and the state. In this regard, I wish to express appreciation for the generous efforts of the Hashemite Kingdom of Jordan in welcoming refugees and assisting those in need in difficult circumstances.
13: Pope Leo reflected on the impact of technology on compassion and empathy today. While it is true that we are more connected than ever before, the Pope said, social media can dull our hearts rather than stir them.
4: Pope Francis warned us that we have become used to the suffering of others, thinking, it does not affect me, it doesn't interest me, it's none of my business.
13: In this context, Pope Leo said, Christians and Muslims are called to draw on the richness of their respective traditions in order to engage in a common mission, that of reviving humanity where it has grown cold, giving voice to those who suffer, and transforming indifference into solidarity. I'm Joseph Tulloch.
1: Nebraska and West Virginia are holding primaries today, and the Cornhusker State incumbent Republican Senator Pete Ricketts is expected to cruise to victory, seeking the GOP nomination for the open Nebraska Senate seat. And for the Democrats, Cindy Burbank and William Forbes will battle it out. In West Virginia, Republican Shelley Moore Capito faces five challengers in her primary race. That's the news. It's 35 past.
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14: The Baltimore Catechism asks, what should we do after Holy Communion? After Holy Communion, we should spend some time in adoring our Lord and thanking Him for the graces we have received and in asking Him for the blessings we need. After Communion, we shouldn't be checking our email on the phone or leaving the church. St. John Vianney once saw a person leaving Mass after having just received Communion, and so he sent two altar boys with candles out after that person. And the person turned around and said, well, what is this all about? St. John Vianney replied, you are a living tabernacle, and Jesus is within you, and so the candles go wherever Jesus goes. What a good reminder for us, then, that after we receive Holy Communion, we are to pray and to thank the Lord. Try to shut our eyes for a second and lift up our minds and hearts to our God and to recognize the great gift we have been given in the Eucharist. Then we are better able to keep the faith until death. Reflecting on the Baltimore Catechism, I'm Dominican Father Ezra Sullivan.
0: Sunrise Morning Show continues. I'm Matt Swain, joined now by Gary Machuda, who has a number of books out, including Messiah, Old Testament Prophecies Fulfilled in Christ, Publishing. Good morning, Gary.
15: Good morning, Matt.
0: So today we get to talk about a prophecy that is spoken actually over Judah. So give us, first of all, the context of where these words come from. What is happening when they are spoken?
15: Yeah, so this is the patriarch Jacob, who's also renamed Israel, is on his deathbed. He has 12 sons, and he calls all his sons together to give his final blessing. And this is an ordinary blessing. The blessing is actually prophetic. You know, each of these things will speak about what will happen with all the descendants from each of the 12 sons. Of course, the 12 sons ends up being the 12 tribes of Israel. And so there's actually two sons that are particularly important with the Messiah, and that's Judah and Joseph. They both contain Messiah content. And so the passage we're looking at today is going to be the blessing that Jacob gives to Judah.
0: All right, so there are actually a couple of different things in here that we can talk about, this blessing. But what is the essential substance of the blessing that Jacob gives to his son, Judah?
15: Yeah, he says that that his brothers will bow down to him, which is kind of interesting. Sounds like Joseph, that he's going to be a lion's whelp. And he speaks about Judah becoming like a lion, you know, the king of beasts. And probably the most important is verses 10 and 11, which says the scepter shall not depart from Judah, nor the mace from between his legs until tribute is brought to him. And he receives the people's homage. He tethers his donkey to the vine, and perturbed asks the choice of the stem. The wine he washes his garments in its robe in the blood of grapes.
0: All right. Well, where do we want to start on that one? Because there's a lot going on.
15: Exactly. Well, first, you know, remember back with Abraham and the blessed seed, God says that kings are going to come from you, Abraham. And so here we hear again of kings coming, but it's going to be coming from the tribe of Judah. And that's marked with the scepter, that the scepter and the ruler's staff will not depart from Judah. So Judah is marked as the tribe from which the coming king will come. And the last part is a little ambiguous as far as when it says that until he comes to whom it belongs. Now, the Hebrew there can be understood in a couple ways. It could be, and translators are split on this, it could be until he comes to whom it belongs, That's probably a majority of them. Until tribute comes to them and until Shiloh comes. Because the Hebrew word there is just consonants. And it depends on which vowels you put. All three of those are possible. And so is Shiloh the name of the Messiah? Or is it until he comes to whom it belongs, namely the tribute of all nations and the homage of the people? Or is it just until tribute comes?
0: I'm going to ask you a donkey question because this is where my mind immediately went, because, you know, we live in the 21st century in an English-speaking world. Not many of our people are donkey owners or vine dressers. So when it says here that Judah will bind his foal to the vine and his donkey's colt to the choice vine, what in the world does that mean?
15: Exactly, yeah. Well, we know from the book of Judges that the judges would ride donkeys. That would be their chosen vehicle. So it makes sense that in this context that, you know, he would be riding upon what would be, I guess, the Cadillac, the Rolls Royce, right, of the ancient world. What's interesting is he's going to tether his donkey to the vine. Now, donkeys like to eat. And so the ancient world, you wouldn't tether a donkey to the vine because the donkey will eat the grapes, right? Interpreters, both Jewish and Christian interpreters, understood this to mean that in the Messianic age, when this person to whom tribute's going to be brought comes, there would be such an abundance of grapes that you wouldn't care if the donkey ate the grapes from the vine because there'd be so many of them to eat. So that's talking probably about what's called a Messianic banquet. There's also something very mysterious.

0: fashion.
1: Yeah, right? I was about to say, because we see this is like an interesting crashing into one another of images of both abundance and suffering.
0: Yeah, exactly. And we see these images elsewhere in Scripture too, right, about the Messiah. I think it's Isaiah. God says, like, who will win the victory? So God wins the victory, and his garments are covered like wine. You know, the blood is like wine on his garments. We have the same kind of imagery here, which is very interesting. Like you said, it's such a strange mixture of pictures of the Messiah, because he's this conquering king that all the nations are going to give tribute, and yet there's this mysterious thing about him having bloody garments, right?
1: Yeah.
0: How do you put the two together?
1: Well, it's also such an interesting thing to hear that Judah is the one who gets the blessing. So for those who don't know the context on this, Jacob wants to marry Rachel. He's in love with her. He works for Rachel's dad for 7 years, wakes up the next morning after the wedding and realizes that his father-in-law has passed off Leah, his other daughter, onto Jacob. So he has to work 7 more years to marry Rachel. And in the midst of this also, somehow he has sons by both Rachel and Leah's handmaids. Polygamy never works well in the Old Testament. Things go badly.
0: No.
1: But we find that Judah is not only not the firstborn, he's not like the lastborn, so you can, you know, make the David analogy. He's not actually even born, so he's not the favorite, that'd be Joseph. He's not born of Jacob's favorite wife, that'd be Rachel. He's born of Leah, and he's not even Leah's firstborn or secondborn or thirdborn. He's Judah's fourthborn of Leah, who is Jacob's least favorite wife. What a strange thing that he would get the blessing.
0: Yeah, that's really good insight, right? He's the quintessential middle son, right? He's Peter between Greg and Bobby. And yet, you know, mysteriously, he is designated as the one through whom the king's, you know, the scepter will not depart from his tribe. And God loves the humble, right? God loves to lift up the lowly. So that makes perfect sense in terms of biblical logic. But yeah, that's really good insight, man.
1: Well, thanks so much. My insights are not near as good as the ones you'll find in Gary Machuda's book, Messiah, which you can find from Emmaus Road Publishing. It's linked in the show notes at sunrisemorningshow.com. We're back after this. We got headlines and more. Stay with us. It's a quarter till.
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0: Tuesday, the 12th of May. Here's Anna with headlines.
1: The Supreme Court is extending a pause on an order from the U.S. Circuit Court of Appeals, the 5th U.S. Circuit Court of Appeals, that would have required an in-person visit to obtain the drug mifepristone. Courage International is saying a recent report from the Synod of Bishops is, quote, both calumny and detraction against the organization and its members. And Pope Leo met yesterday with the board members of the Vatican Observatory Foundation, asserting that the church embraces science to find God in creation.
0: Next newscast coming up in about 12 minutes. Right now it is 12 minutes before the hour. The Sunrise Morning Show continues, and it's always great to have Dr. Edward Shree on. He's got a couple of projects to help us better understand the Mass. One of them is called The Mass in a Month. It's a podcast and also a pocket guide to the Mass with Father Mike Schmitz. Dr. Shree, good morning.
2: Good morning. Good to be with you again.
0: So now that I see that you are on this thing with Father Mike Schmitz, my first impulse would be to say, well, so you're doing the Mass in a year. But no, you're not. You're doing it in a month. So how's that going to happen?
2: I just want to talk faster than Father Mike.
0: That's not possible, Dr. Shree. I apologize.
2: Yeah, you know, what we really wanted to do is give people something that was short and simple that they can accomplish in, you know, about 30 days. We have a great tradition in the church about doing something for about 30 days. You think of Ignatius and the 30-day retreat. And what we do in this podcast is walk through step by step all the parts of the Mass and unpack them. Because for so many of us, we go to Mass, we stand up, we sit down, we make the sign of the cross, we say thanks be to God, hallelujah, glory to God in the highest. But do we really understand all that we're saying? Do we understand the power of every one of these prayers? And so we have short little 10 to 15 minute episodes each day for just 31 days. And if you can give yourself just 1 month, you can do a walk through the Mass that will transform your experience of the liturgy every time you go to Mass.
0: All right, so that's the podcast. You also have this pocket guide. So tell us a little bit about this pocket guide and how it works with the podcast.
2: Yeah, well, the book itself is independent. The podcast is independent. Certainly, they're both about the Mass. So the pocket guide to the Mass is like a basic introduction to the Mass and our devotion and entering into it, so that we can encounter Jesus more. So it covers everything from why do we have the Mass, where did it come from, the history of the Mass. It covers common questions people have, like what do I do during the Mass, and what do I do when I get distracted and my mind wanders, and what are the different parts of the Mass. So it kind of is like a basic general overview. I think of this as a great book, like for every family to have, just a simple book. You've got a real reference point on understanding the Mass. You can explain it to your children, understand it for yourself when you have questions. Great gift for First Communion, confirmation, marriages, when somebody enters the church through OCIA. It's that basic foundational resource on everything about the Mass.
0: Yeah, well, this is something that I'm going to be very excited to share with my colleagues at the Coming Home Network, because as you probably know, we work with people who are coming from all kinds of backgrounds. And unless they're coming from an Anglican or a Lutheran background, when they come to church, this is completely different than any other kind of church service they've ever been a part of in their life. I remember the first time I went to Mass, I was in my early 20s, and I was like, how in the world do these people have this big, long thing memorized? And later I would discover that's the Nicene Creed. And I'm like, man, they must be like really smart, these Catholics. Look how much they have, massive chunks of stuff memorized. And yet many of those people who have that big prayer memorized and maybe never slowed down to think, like, what is it that I'm saying when I say all these things that I believe?
2: Yeah, I'd say that's what we really cover in the Mass of the Month podcast. And I really hope a lot of our Protestant brothers and sisters get a chance to listen to it, even if they're just thinking about the church, because what they're going to encounter in the Mass of the Month podcast, every day we're walking through how everything we say and do in the liturgy is biblical. It comes right from the scriptures. You know, so whether it's something as simple as the Lord be with you, which is the words God would use to Moses and Aaron and David and Mary when they were being called to some big important task. And when the priest says, the Lord be with you, we as Catholics sometimes go, oh, and with your spirit, kind of like right back at you, Father, good morning to you too. We don't understand the biblical background, but when we realize that these are sacred words, when someone's being sent on a daunting mission by God and they have to rely on God like never before, it wakes us up to realize, well, I'm just going to church, but wait, maybe there's something more here. Oh, I'm getting ready to encounter God is coming to speak to me in his word in the liturgy of the word. He's coming in his real presence in the Eucharist. So that simple little expression, the Lord be with you, is there to kind of like, it's like a trumpet blast to wake us up to transition from our daily life to the sacred word of God and the sacred sacrament we're about to experience in the liturgy.
0: Well, I agree that this is something that I hope that a lot of Protestants pick up, because that's one of the great misconceptions. You know, you hear it all over social media and all kinds of people saying, oh, you know, I'd never heard anything about the Bible at Mass. Well, when I went to Mass for the first time, you know, not to toot my own horn here, but I was a regionally ranked Nazarene Bible quizzer in the Northwest Ohio District back in the early 90s. This is a very, very strong. We did 1 year on the prison epistles. We did a 1 year on First and Second Corinthians. And when I was at the first time I went to Mass and I heard the priest say, may the grace of the Lord Jesus Christ and the love of God and the fellowship of the Holy Spirit be with you all, I was like, wait, that's how Paul closes the second letter to the Corinthians, like verbatim.
2: Yeah.
0: And there are 100 other things throughout the course of the Mass. I was like, whoa, hang on a second. I know that verse. I would have never assembled it in this way, but it makes actually perfect sense when assembled in this way.
2: Yeah, and that's the beauty of the Mass. These aren't just random rituals that the Vatican just put together centuries ago. No, they have these roots in Scripture. And the more we understand the biblical background of everything we say and do in the liturgy, the more we can give the best of ourselves to God at every Mass, and the more we can receive our Lord and all the graces and riches that he wants to give us in every prayer. Yeah, I think about like one very simple thing that happens at Mass. You know how in the middle of the Mass, you have the priest washing his hands, and that's like before the offertory. And at that time, we could be tempted as lay people to just check out. Oh, this is like halftime, you know. He's up there doing these quiet prayers, washing his hands. It doesn't really affect me. But if we understand the biblical background, again, you know this from your biblical formation, that when a priest is washing his hands, that's what the priest did in the Old Testament when they were getting ready to offer sacrifice and to go into the holy sanctuary close to God's holy presence. And so when we see our priest washing his hands, it's signaling to us, get ready. This is the big moment when he's going to go offer the sacrifice of the Eucharist. And this is when the sanctuary is going to become a holy of holies. God is going to come down on our altars under the appearance of bread and wine, as the bread and wine are changed in his very body and blood. So a little simple thing like washing the hands is not time for us to just check out, you know, and, you know, reset. No, this is a very important part of the liturgy, pointing us to the great sacrifice that's coming, the high point at the words of consecration. And every little prayer of the Mass has these beautiful gems. We just don't know it, and that's what we try to unpack in the Mass in a Month podcast.
0: Well, it is incredible how much theological and devotional ground gets covered in the course of a single Mass. It's extraordinary. Mm-hmm. And it all happens. Some of it happens just so fast that you need to sort of slow down and take it piece by piece. And we've got a couple of projects that Dr. Shree's been talking about this morning. There's the Mass in a Month podcast, also a pocket guide to the Mass. If any of our listeners want to get either one of those resources or perhaps both, how can they do so?
2: They could just go to ascension.com. So Ascension Press is the producer of the book, and they're also the producer of the podcast. They carry both of them. You can find them online pretty easily.
0: And, of course, if you go to sunrisemorningshow.com, it's even easier than that because we got it all linked in case you've already forgotten 10 seconds after he told you the website. sunrisemorningshow.com. And while you're there, click around, get yourself some Mystic Monk coffee. Anna Mitchell, I don't know about you, but I love checking out the seasonal stuff over at the Mystic
1: Monk. Well, the Easter season's closing out, so they're not going to have
0: true.
1: Like Pascha Java.
0: Only about a week and a half left of
1: Easter sunrise blend, et cetera.
0: Maybe you get it on clearance. I don't know, but it's not the same.
1: Do they have clearance at Mystic Monk? Oh.
0: If you're drinking Eastertide coffee in Pentecost tide.
1: Ooh.
0: Then you're just not being liturgically appropriate.
1: I know. Yeah, you got to.
0: You got to resupply.
1: Yeah, finish it up.
0: Get some resupply. Get some of those teas that go good over ice.
1: We always want to be liturgically correct here.
0: That's
1: on the Sunrise
0: that's
1: morning
0: very
1: show.
0: Important when we're especially when it comes to coffee and tea.
1: Amen to that. Man.
0: While you're there, you can get tickets to our 25th anniversary celebration in Cincinnati with Anna and myself and Father Wade Menezes, who's on Open Line Tuesday this afternoon. Back after this, it's 3 minutes till.
3: May is the month dedicated to the Blessed Mother. Pope St. John Paul II said, "Today we begin the month dedicated to Our Lady, a favorite of popular devotion. 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
9: Oh, and welcome to the program, Father Pat Smith. Father Pat, welcome to another edition of Sound Insight. It's great to have you here.
11: Good to be here, Tom.
9: I know you're only doing this for the money. I'll tell you what, you're going to be paid double what you've been paid so far, okay? You can even be paid infinitely more, infinitely times. Well, if I say infinitely times, then I have to pay you a dollar. So,
11: right. Well, and like God's grace, that means free.
9: Yeah, well, what was I say? You're free, but you're not cheap, right?
11: So, yeah, that's right. There you go.
9: Like God's grace. So,
11: that's right.
9: Well, today we're going to talk a little bit about a payment, payments, right? That is what the Lord promised, what he promised to give to us in anticipation of a couple of amazing feast days that are coming up. Mm-hmm. This Thursday is the traditional timing of Ascension Thursday, but next Sunday is Ascension the feast where we'll celebrate the Ascension, and then in 2 weeks is Pentecost. And so I don't know if these days are if they feel different for you, Father Pat, or if they make you focus any more differently, but we're going to be talking about the Holy Spirit throughout the program today. And so I'm thrilled to be able to dive in and talk about this with you.
11: Yeah, me too. Yeah, well, great topic. Let's put it mildly.
9: So today we have a number of things we're going to be focused on. There are a bunch of titles of the Holy Spirit that are drawn from the New Testament, especially where Jesus talks about the promised advocate, the one that's promised by the Father. We have the experience of Pentecost. And then down through the ages, the Spirit not only revealed in the scriptures, but in the lives of saints and in traditional Catholic hymns, where we identify a number of titles of the Holy Spirit. And so to explore those as launching pads for us to be able to develop a deeper personal relationship with the Holy Spirit, that's what I'm excited to dive into.
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9: All right, Father Pat, as we get started, let's begin with a prayer.
11: Okay, in the name of Father, Son, and Holy Spirit, Spirit of living God, fall afresh on us. Heavenly Father, we just thank you for the opportunity just to, as always, to share in your life and to share our life with others. And Lord, as you've given us the gift of the Holy Spirit, you know, that who animates our lives to live the Christian life, Lord, we just ask you to just open our hearts to receive all you want us to receive so that we can share all you want us to share. Lord God, as we prepare for Ascension, celebrating the Ascension and Mitzvah Pentecost, Lord God, may we truly, may you kindle within us the fire of your love so that we may go forth to bring your light and your warmth to a world so desperately in need of it. Lord, bless all who have ears to hear today in our program, and truly may our hearts burn as we receive again your gift, the sword of your spiritual word, and also again your loving presence and comfort of the Holy Spirit through Christ our Lord. Father, Son, and Holy Spirit.
9: Amen. Thank you, Father Pat. So, Father Pat, I'm going to start with this is maybe a surprising question. It has to do with a personal relationship with the Holy Spirit. People talk about personal relationship with regards to God. I think maybe in a generic concept, right? Do you have a relationship with God? But I think most common is, do you have a personal relationship with Jesus Christ, right? I think that is what often will just show up in, let's call it, non-Catholic Christian context. Do you have a personal relationship with Jesus? I do think that maybe in the last 50 years, there has been also an emphasis on the Father, knowing God as Father. God the Father loves you unconditionally. And then sometimes it's, do you know the love of the Father because of Father wounds and those things are overcome. So this idea of having an intimate, personal, profound, life-giving relationship with the Father, I think is also, let's call it, in the ascendancy. It's on the rise, and it's something that is less like strange for people to talk about.
11: Right.
9: The Holy Spirit is the one I think that stands out differently. I think that if you said, did you notice the language I used? Intimate, personal, profound, and life-giving. And I mean each of those words. Intimate has to do with nearness, tenderness. Personal means I know and am known. So there's a personal quality. Mm-hmm. It's profound. There's a depth to it. There's a mysterious dimension to it that's beyond what we could ever fully comprehend. And it's life-giving. It actually changes our lives because of the relationship. So I always love to focus on those four: intimate, personal, profound, and life-giving, or vital. And but to say that about the Holy Spirit is, I think, the one that is maybe the most surprising. Like, do you have a personal relationship with the Holy Spirit? Is that language, how does that language strike you? And like just to take anything that I just shared and use that as sort of a launching point.
11: Well, I think certainly I agree with your point about, again, obviously the idea of a personal relationship with Jesus. I think that the idea of a relationship with the Father is not so far in the sense of, you think of Jesus taught us to pray. He said, pray our Father. We're reminded that we're children of God. Most people don't talk about being children of Jesus. So it's like, I'm a child of God. And so God is sort of synonymous with Father, you know, rather than, you know, of course, it's God is the Trinity. But so I think the idea of, you know, relationship with God is more like the Father, my personal relationship with Jesus. But you're right. The idea, I think the Holy Spirit seems the most elusive as far as, because even often in our imageries, you know, there's a famous picture, which is technically not accurate. It's like this old man, Father, this younger man, Jesus. It's like, well, actually, God is not. You know, the incarnation of God is in the person of Jesus. But this idea is like spirit, like ghosts, like the most elusive. It's like, well, you know, to have a relationship, you know, but we say the person, three persons. And so I think you're right. It's really stopping to kind of to capture that and learn that, you know, we often, you know, even the way we talk about the Holy Spirit, you know, both Protestant and Catholic, but particularly talking about, you know, we talk about the power of the Holy Spirit. You know, someone is saying, I was slain by the Spirit, you know, the Spirit, this idea of a force.
9: Led me, right? That was led by the Spirit.
11: Led by the Spirit, yes. Yeah, but it's like, you know, and it's so important we go, we see the Holy Spirit as a person, because as human beings, our tendency, and so as God designed us, when we are in the face of power beyond ourselves, our first instinct is harness it, you know, because water out of control can drown us. Fire out of control can burn us, can kill us. You know, wind out of control can destroy a whole town. And it's like, so our whole thing is we got to harness power, electricity, to use it to serve us, or it might kill us. But that doesn't work with God. You know, you try to harness the Holy Spirit, there's no, but it's like, we don't have to. It's not just a power, a force. It's a person who loves us. Romans 5 describes the Holy Spirit specifically, the love of God poured forth in our hearts. So it's actually a wonderful revelation to start to see the Holy Spirit as a person who is already loving me and in love with me that I can come to know intimately. You know, the word intimate, the play on words, into me see, you know, an intimate relationship. Someone that I let them see me and they want me, you know, revelation. God wants to be known. And so I think that it's a wonderful a gift and think discovery to realize that I can have a personal relationship with the Holy Spirit.
9: Mm-hmm. Did you notice, Ed, did you do that on purpose when you said, well, when we see things that are like in nature that are beyond our control, we try to harness it. And you said water, fire, and wind. And I'm like, wait a minute. Those are all the Holy Spirit titles, right? Life-giving water, right? The fire of God falling on, and then the wind of the Spirit. Did you didn't do that on purpose?
11: Actually, I did not. You're right. I've used that example many times because the obvious things that we want to harness, or they might destroy us. Mm-hmm. But you're absolutely right. Literally, all symbols of the Holy Spirit. Exactly. Yeah.
9: Well, you know, it's funny. When I think about the idea of the relationship, like this relationship with the Holy Spirit, one way is to say, oh, we are called to have a Trinitarian relationship that's personal. And mm-hmm. there is a way in which it's like very fitting to say my relationship with Jesus is personal because you have that concrete image of Christ, right? It's here and now. He's with me. He's with me. And God the Father is beyond me. Right. So God the Father is transcendent to the world as the creator of the world. And I can have a sense of who he is through what he's created. Jesus is God with us. He's with me. And then the Holy Spirit is the one who's within me. And so that mm-hmm. that word of intimate, right? So if you want to say intimate, yeah. personal, profound, oh, the profound is God the Father beyond. The personal is Jesus with, and then the intimate is the Holy Spirit within me. And I think that, you know, it's all three persons are called to have all three dimensions, but there right. is a kind of fittingness to the idea of the Holy Spirit is within me and that sense of nearness and that sense of tenderness. I mean, honestly, when we think about like the actual living out of our day-to-day life as disciples, it's really the Holy Spirit that is playing center stage with that sense of prompting, nudging, kind of urging, right? That sense of that intimate contact is from within.
11: Right. And I think, you know, use the term earlier, vital. You know, it's like if somebody is unconscious, what's the first thing the medics do? Check vital signs, signs that you're alive. You know, check the pulse, like there's a heartbeat. And it's like, you know, remember, if the Holy Spirit is the soul of the church, you know, the body of Christ, you know, when a soul leaves the body, you know, that's called death. You know, all that's left is a lifeless body. You know, when God made Adam, it's like this perfect human being physically, and then he breathed Ruah, the spirit, into and became a living being. So it's like, there is no life in Christ without the Holy Spirit. You know, we're, you know, so when we are called to be the body of Christ and not the corpse of Christ, you know, so yeah, that's how vital I think seeing the Holy Spirit that way, to be alive in Christ, I need, you know, it is this Holy Spirit is an essential part of that.
9: Well, and like, how often is it the case where like I'm going through my day and something's happening and I feel this, I'll call it the word prompting. I feel this little internal nudge that says, do this.
11: Yeah.
9: And I'm like, yeah, I don't want to do that.
11: Right.
9: I don't want, I'm not that drawn to that. And then it reasserts itself, the nudge, do this. And it might be, you know, make this phone call, send this email, stop and say this prayer. Right. And that's for me, like, that's the intimate contact with the Holy Spirit.
11: That's right. Yeah. Well, you know, when scripture says, don't stifle the Holy Spirit. You know, the idea that we have the ability to do that. You know, again, God, you know, remember Jesus and really representing the whole Trinity is the one who knocks at the door, doesn't kick it down. And so we have the prompting, but you know, I can't ignore it. I mean, that's what makes us different in all of creation. You know, we're the only part of God's creation that can tell God no. But we're also the only one that can tell God yes. Say to God, yes, Lord, you can use me. It was what the Annunciation. You know, I am your servant. Let it be done to me according to your word. And that's like to say, when we say yes to God, the Holy Spirit, that's when all heaven breaks loose.
9: Well, and for me, that is like, there's several, let's call it, I don't know, virtues or dispositions of our life of faith that are important for us to be both reflecting on and trying to grow and develop. So whether it's that idea of being docile, you know, or another word, be available or ready, right? Those are all that whole cluster of words surrounding the fundamental attitude of that sense of, here I am, Lord, I'm ready, right? And then the second set of words are going to be around the fact that I actually am yielded. I've yielded that first place and I'm now following, right? So it's a listening and obeying. Right, it's discerning and then acting, right? Mm-hmm. Following those two sets of activities, those are intimately connected, deeply connected to the relationship with the Holy Spirit.
11: Yeah, and I think that, you know, I mentioned earlier how, again, our natural human tendency, which is I think the way God designed us, is that when we're in face of power greater than ourselves, we want to harness it to serve us and be useful to us. But you know, with the Holy Spirit, it's like reverse. It's like, no, let the Holy Spirit harness you. You know, let the Holy Spirit, you know, because again, us with our imperfections and the fallen world is kind of like, you know, our emotions, our feelings can be all over the place. And it's like, let the Holy Spirit harness you. So all those desires and gifts in you can be focused and to do the work of God.
9: So there's a prayer that we pray at the beginning of our family prayer. It's this Cardinal Mercier prayer. He was a Belgian cardinal in the late 1800s into early 1900s. It's, O Holy Spirit, soul of my soul, I adore you. Enlighten me, guide me, strengthen me, console me. Tell me what I should do. Give me your orders. I promise to submit myself to all that you ask of me, and I accept all that you permit to happen to me. Let me only know your will. So that's our, isn't that a powerful prayer?
11: Yeah,
9: we prayed that prayer for you.
11: Send it to me.
9: My kids mumble through the last half of it because they don't really want to say that they're in total agreement with that prayer, because that's a heavy lift. It's a heavy lift to pray like that.
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11: Yeah, I have other prayers of surrender that pray that, Lord, make my hands your hands, my feet your feet, my heart your heart. Let me see with your eyes and speak with your lips. Love your heart. I mean, it's like this surrender, but that's really, it's the ultimate thing. It's truly that surrender to God, to allow all that the Holy Spirit wants to do. Remember the fifth book of the New Testament after four Gospels is nicknamed, you know, the Gospel, not of Matthew, Mark, and Luke, but the Gospel of the Holy Spirit. That the apostles are so docile and open to allowing the Holy God to speak through them and work through them and do acts and signs and wonders through them. That is like, hey, give credit where credit is due, you know.
9: So, okay, you know the answer to this little trivia question. We were both at the North American College together, and there was a coat of arms when you walked in the front door. And that coat of arms was four words in Latin, we'd walk across it, walk right over the top of it. Now they've cordoned it off, you know. They've cordoned it off, so you can't walk over it anymore. So you got to walk around it. So maybe there's something more than symbolic about that. But do you remember the four words on the coat of arms?
11: Actually, I don't. Tell me.
9: Firmum est cor meum.
11: Mm.
9: Firmum est cor meum. Now, the big joke was, and maybe you remember the joke, firmum est cor meum. It's a scripture from, like, I don't know, Psalm 116 or Psalm 118 or something, and it's, steadfast is my heart. Steadfast is my heart. Firmum est cor meum. Steadfast is my heart. There's only one problem. The term firmum in Latin also means hard. So hard is my heart. Did you remember that now?
11: Yeah,
9: that was the big joke. So the big joke is hard is my heart, right? But I think that that's actually a very fitting way of identifying the day-to-day drama of living a life as a disciple. Because if my life as a disciple is a life that is led by the Holy Spirit and yielded to the Holy Spirit, available to the Holy Spirit, docile to the Holy Spirit, ready to be moved by the Spirit, I have one of two choices. I am steadfast, meaning you go first and I'm going to follow you.
11: That's right.
9: Or I'm going to say no and my heart will become hardened.
11: Hardened, yes.
9: So you have no choice. Your life is going to state out loud, firmum est cor meum. And the question is it going to be stating steadfast is my heart or hard is my heart? You have no option. That's the life that you're given. What are your thoughts on that?
11: Well, I mean, you're right. I think that the way I look at the Christian life in that context, it's just, there just is a profound, there's a call to profound trust that God knows exactly what he's doing, and the idea that, you know, there is a reason. If God is prompting you to go this way, whether it makes sense to you in that moment, it's like, you know, Proverbs 3, you know, trust the Lord with all your heart, lean not on your own understanding, you know, in all your ways, you know, forget the terms, basically steadfast and following his in his will, you know, and he will make good your paths. But the idea that it's really a matter of trust, because at any given moment, it's kind of like, well, I don't really have to do that, you know, or what difference is that going to make if I don't make that phone call? But it just popped in your head, call this person. God is always doing something beyond us all the time. And we just, you know, I think that one of the, probably the experience of purgatory will be is that seeing all the times we told God no, and what would have happened had we said yes. And we'll be blown away and probably ashamed, and probably that purging is going to happen. It's kind of like, oh my God, oh my goodness, that I didn't know. Well, of course you didn't know. We're not all knowing. God and God alone is omniscient. And I think always reminding ourselves of that, God alone has the big picture. We don't know how we fit in, but we do fit in, and God knows.
9: So again, I'm talking with Father Pat Smith today on the program, and one of my favorite passages in the Catechism, it's kind of an odd passage to consider a favorite, is where it talks about the universal judgment, and it contrasts it with the particular judgment or the individual judgment, right? So we're going to be judged twice. Mm-hmm. I'm going to be judged when I die, I face the Lord. And then I get judged universally. So guess what? You're going to get to see my whole life, Father Pat. At the end of time, the whole universe gets to see the life that I've lived. But what's the difference between the two? Is it just that? Is it just the visibility? And the answer is no. The Catechism says, and again, you probably already know this, but the difference is that at the universal judgment, I mean, the individual judgment, I get judged on the life that I've lived. At the universal judgment, I get to be judged not only on the life I lived, but on the consequences of my life that have been released into history. The full effect of my life beyond my death that got released into my kids, my other friends, that when I cut that person off coming out of the parking lot and that person got a burst of anger, and then that impacted their relationship with their spouse when they went home, and then that caused this other effect downstream, right? That all of a sudden you start thinking, what? The furthest effect of the life that I lived, that there are consequences to the way I live my life, and they're going to start rolling downhill into history. And at the end of time, I get to see the full impact of the full life that I lived.
11: Mm-hmm.
9: That's pretty striking.
11: Yes, very profound. And it makes sense. First, on the positive side, that the good that you've done, look how why do we talk about the Saints' Day that lived 50, 100, 1,000 years ago? Why do their lives matter? Because they're still impacting us. You know, the choices they made before, the hard choices where they were tempted to say no, but said yes. The impact of their yes, when I say all heaven breaks loose, it's like the impact, you know, let me think of this, it makes sense to me, I believe this, the greatest impact of your life will happen after you're gone. I mean, the saints, it's like that they, you know, or people, even just heroic people who did extraordinary things, they were like, we need to make a statue of them. We need to remember this person. And we still refer to them, you know, centuries after they've died, and say, we want to remember what they said, what they did, to let it influence us today and influence worldwide. But when they walked the earth, their circle of influence was much smaller. But it's after their lives that the influence is even is basically eternal. It just keeps going as long as we remember. So the idea that living, you know, thinking, if I can think now, when I'm like, do I say yes, do I say no, of literally the eternal impact of this, maybe I will pause certainly before I say no.
9: Yeah, when you think about it in terms of the idea that, wait a minute, you are a bigger deal than you realize.
11: Oh, goodness, yes.
9: Like how you live your life today is, it's more than you could imagine. Like I always think of St. Francis of Assisi when I think about that idea of the life he lived as this little troubadour for the Lord when he was alive. But then after he dies, how many people follow in his path, like in the next 100 years, 100,000 Franciscans just bloom and blossom around Europe. And then how many religious orders have taken their inspiration from St. Francis of Assisi? It's, I don't know, dozens and dozens of religious orders in the last 800 years have been inspired by St. Francis. So yeah, it's his writings and yeah, it's, you know, things like, but it's no, his whole way of being has been enfleshed in these religious communities and continue to motivate people. Stunning, just stunning. And you think, well, I'm not a saint, I'm not like that. Yeah, but here's the thing. You don't realize, like, it's like, I know someone that had a bigger impact on this world than Mother Teresa. You know who that is? Mother Teresa's mother.
11: Mm.
9: Right?
11: Mm.
9: you mm-hmm. think about that, because she gets like, oh, I'm Mother Teresa. That's on me. I gave birth to Mother Teresa. I raised her. Right. I inspired her. I fostered faith in her. And so she released Mother Teresa into history. You don't know who you're releasing into history mm-hmm. by how you're influencing them, right? Like, you might be touching the next St. Augustine, right, in your mm-hmm. parish. St. Augustine. Yeah. It's not, maybe it's more than just the name of the parish. Maybe there's a bunch of St. Monica's in your parish mm-hmm. that you're touching, and they're raising the Augustines, right? It's, we just can't fathom who it is we actually are touching through the way we live our lives.
11: Yeah, I always remind people that you are a VIP in the kingdom of God. I mean, there are no, you think, oh, well, the important people, oh, the Pope, the bishops, maybe the pastors, kind of like, no. You, it's like, because again, you have that power to influence the future, the present and the future, beyond yourself. And so I think that we are all guilty of underestimating, you know, the extraordinary role that God has for us in his kingdom, in his work of building his kingdom.
9: All right, so Father Pat, we're talking about the Holy Spirit today. We're getting ready on Thursday. It's Ascension Thursday, the traditional day. And so that's a great time for folks to like be doing a tradition. The first novena was the novena to the Holy Spirit right. that Jesus establishes at Ascension Thursday for 9 days. Pray and wait for the coming of the promise of the Father, the finger of God, the fire of the Holy Spirit, the life-giving water, the paraclete, the one who right is the advocate. Is there a particular title or like, let's say, a way of you relating to the Holy Spirit that is the one that has had the biggest impact on your life?
11: Wow, that's a good question. It's had the biggest impact. Because it's funny, when I often talk to others in different contexts, it's like, you know, if I'm at a funeral, I always invoke, you know, the Holy Comforter, you know. But I think, look at myself, that's probably not. You know, the fire of God, come Holy Spirit, kindle within me the fire of your love. You know, I think, you know, the love of God poured forth in our heart. That, you know, certainly reminded me, as 1 John says, see what love the Father bestowed on you and allowing you to be called children of God. That's what you are. And just, I would say, maybe more than anything, it's the love of God poured forth in our hearts, you know, the fire of God that animates us, the passion of God that for me, and called to share that passion, which gives me the passion I have for others. You know, I can relate to the two disciples who said when Jesus spoke to them, it says, man, didn't our hearts burn within us? You know, and when Jesus says, I came to set the earth on fire. I can remember someone saying, you know, you can't have fire in the pews if you have ice in the pulpit. You know, it's kind of like that. It's like our call is to, I feel like what I'm preaching is like, spread the fire. You know, how if I could just kindle, you know, and there's nobody beyond it. It's like, you know, how God brings out of the stump, you know, a shoot. It's like a stump. It's over. The tree's gone. There's nothing. There's no more hope. I said, no. With God, even a shoot comes out of the stump. And it's like, so even when preaching and as a pastor, it's like, if I could just kindle the fire of hope for those who have lost it, you know, a fire that can heal. I mean, just also, I think that, and I'm only thinking of this now as you asked the question, just again, you know, the fire of God, you know, the kindle within our hearts and synonymous with the love of God is probably what strikes me most, that I rely on most when I think of the Holy Spirit.
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9: 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So, Father Pat, it's very interesting. We're talking about like the titles of the Holy Spirit or the way of relating to the Holy Spirit that is most prominent. I don't know if you remember, you may have heard me share this story before, but when I first entered the seminary, I had a buddy of mine I met introduced me to a religious sister. She was a cloistered religious, and the community, their charism was suffering. To get in, you had to have a serious physical disability.
11: Wow.
9: And so hers was a level of arthritis that was so serious that they had to remove the bones out of her fingers.
11: Wow.
9: And they fused her back. And she just was living a constant life of real suffering. It was that bad. Mm-hmm. Her name was Sister B. And so he said, "Hey, Sister B, I want you to pray for Tom." So she sent me a little card, and it was, "Tom, I'm going to be praying that the Holy Spirit, the Holy Spirit appeared in the burning bush as fire. I'm going to pray that the Holy Spirit makes you fire like the burning bush."
11: Mm-hmm.
9: And then she said, "As you're studying theology, I'm going to pray that the Holy Spirit makes you like a sponge to receive the life-giving water, that you'll be filled in a way that overflows with that life-giving water," which is really beautiful, right? To think that this cloistered nun was praying for me like that. So in the seminary, a couple months in, they would bring priests in to hear confessions. In this one particular Wednesday night, we had Thursdays off. This one particular Wednesday night, they brought in an outside priest who was blind to hear confessions. I'm like, yes, I'm picking him.
11: You can go face to face.
9: Go face to
11: face. Yeah.
9: So I did. And so I confessed. And when I was done confessing, he said to me, "Tom," he didn't say Tom, he said, do you have a personal relationship with the Holy Spirit? Mm-hmm. During confession. And I'm like, and I started talking about Jesus. He said, "No, not Jesus, the Holy Spirit." And I tried to speak theologically to kind of like, and he said, no, stop. He said, do you believe in the Holy Spirit? And I said, yeah. And he said, yes. He says, "The Holy Spirit wants to have an intimate personal relationship with you." He says, "I want to give you two images of what the Holy Spirit wants to do to you. And the first is fire." He said, "The Holy Spirit wants to make you fire." And I just was like, my mouth is just dropping open, right? And he says, "I've got one more image." Now you can guess what the image is going to be. So I want you to imagine a faucet of water. Now the water comes on. Now I want you to take a sponge, put the sponge into the water, and it's all dry. And then the water comes in, and it fills it up so much that then the water comes out the other end. The Holy Spirit wants to make you a sponge. Wow. And I'm just like, oh my goodness. He says, I want you, every time you go to communion, pray the prayer that you said. You said just a minute ago, "Come, Holy Spirit, fill the hearts of your faithful and kindle in us the fire of your love. Send forth your spirit, we shall be created, and we shall renew the face of the earth." And then pray as you receive communion for an intimate personal relationship with the Holy Spirit to make you a fire and a sponge. Mm-hmm. So I've done that now for 32 years.
11: Mm-hmm.
9: I've prayed that prayer going to communion. And so for me, the Holy Spirit as fire, I am constantly praying, daily insisting, "Please make me the burning bush. Make me be consumed with you, O Holy Spirit, as fire. I want to become fire. I want to become fire."
11: And let me say that image of the burning bush, again, why it's so powerful and also reassuring, because, again, the reason we have our instinct is to harness power greater than ourselves is the fear of being destroyed by that force. You know, if it's unharnessed, I mean, you know, again, water can drown me, wind can destroy me, fire can you know, burn me. And it's like, no, this is God. This is God, the Holy Spirit. God is love. And the idea that with the burning bush, what was so striking about it, it was on fire, but not being consumed. You know, it wasn't a fire that destroyed the bush. It was one that, quite frankly, made the bush visible enough for Moses to see it from a distance and go toward it. So the idea that, you know, the Holy Spirit, it doesn't want to destroy you. Yeah, he wants to animate you to truly where I become, not just in the image and likeness of God, but become a conduit and a channel of God, you know, and of his presence, his love, his power, his fire, the fire of his love. And so, but that just strikes me. I think I prayed that prayer, and I've even said it, but you're right. When I'm saying, "Come Holy Spirit, fill me, fill my heart, That's the sponge. And then kindle within me the fire. You know, that's the sponge and the fire. So that's just it. That I've never thought of that until this now that I've constantly been repeating that prayer. But really, but I think the fire image was always struck me, but I love the sponge image. You know, that's filling me. And boy, the difference between a dry sponge and one filled, you know, with water, you know, it's like it's night and day. You know, what a sponge filled with that life-giving water can do that a dry sponge just cannot do.
9: You know, for me, when I think about this, I think a lot of people think of the Holy Spirit being poured in, and that's true. And I think that's an important thing that we pray for. Like, folks, if you're hearing this, I don't want you to get overwhelmed, but I want you to pray that, like, let the Holy Spirit do what the Holy Spirit wants to do in you. The Holy Spirit loves you. The Holy Spirit is love in God, and that Holy Spirit has been poured into your heart. But now there's this idea of this surging, right? Like, one of the preferred images in our Catholic tradition for understanding God is a fountain.
11: Yeah.
9: Where you have this water surging up from a hidden source. And guess what? It never stops surging up. It's right. Constantly coming up and it's overflowing. And so that idea of the Holy Spirit is within you. And so you don't have to imagine like, okay, where do I go? Where do I go find a waterfall to go stand under? No, the Holy Spirit's already within you. And so you can pray for the surging of that Holy Spirit to surge within you, to flow up within you. Those words that you talked about, consolation, that sense of love, that peace that the Holy Spirit promises. Mm-hmm. But then the fire, right? The fire can come surging up within you.
11: Mm-hmm. Well, you know, I have another image. Years ago, I was doing a retreat for confirmandi teenagers. And so one of the things I did was, you know, I had a large clear glass, you know, with a white liquid in it. And I simply asked folks, you know, what's in this glass? And they started to guess, you know, milk. So what kind of milk? You know, 2%, 1%, skim milk. And so I pulled out a spoon from my pocket and I started to stir it. And it became clear to everyone, oh, it's chocolate milk. And so here was my question. Was it chocolate milk before I stirred it or after? And, you know, I had debate. Some were like, well, after, because we know it's it. And others said, no, it was before. It says, well, what's the definition of chocolate milk? Regular milk with chocolate syrup in it, you know? And it's like, so I didn't pour it in. They didn't see me pour it in. So it was always there. But we had to stir it up to see what it really was. So if you think of maybe more perfect images, you know, a cup of yogurt, and it's like it says strawberry yogurt. And you open up, and it's like, you don't see any strawberries. You can bring back the store and say, hey, guys, you gypped me. And they said, did you stir it? And said, oh, no. I'll stir it up, and suddenly I see the fruit. Love, joy, peace, kindness, patience. It's like, it was in you. So when you look in the mirror, because I'm thinking of those who might be listening to us today and like, they're hearing this, you know, amazing things and, you know, yeah, the Holy Spirit's in you. It's kind of like, but where? I don't see the fruit. So maybe it didn't take. Maybe I don't have it. You know, I had a person years ago, a parishioner who, you know, who had left the Catholic Church briefly for a certain period in her life. And she said she got, you know, baptized again. And I said, really, why'd you do that? She says, I don't remember the first one. I says, let me assure you, God does. You know, God was there. God adopted you. It was for keeps, you know. But she pushed back and she said, Father, I hear you, but let me tell you, that was such a profound experience. I know God was in it, in that second baptism. I says, oh, sure. But let me tell you what you experienced. And I explained what I just did about the yogurt and the chocolate milk. I said, what you experienced was a stirring up of what was already there. And suddenly I'm experiencing the joy and the peace and the patience and that I had never experienced before. Yeah, but it was in you and it is in you. And so it's like, and sometimes we can stir it up. It can be, you know, it can be tragedy. I can remember a person that lost a good friend in a car accident and they went to their funeral. And it's like the word of God preaching convicted them and they came back to church and it's like, but something had to stir it up. It can be a retreat, a powerful moment that it's like, and tears just flow, and you're surprised that you're crying. What's going on in me? What's happening to me? And it's like stirring it up. And it's like, so the point is, when in doubt, you say, you know, looking at mirror, it's kind of like, I don't know, I'm not impressed with what I see. It's like, you know, you think you're an ordinary glass of milk.

0: You have someone who has to stir into flame, right, what was given to him. And you're absolutely right, right? So we were given these gifts, the sevenfold gifting at baptism, right? Wisdom, understanding, knowledge, etc. And then at confirmation, those sevenfold gifts were increased. And then there were these charismatic gifts that were given that we don't pay as much attention to. But those were poured out for us for mission, right? So I guess the traditional understanding is that in baptism, the gifts given were all about our identity. We're a child of God. We're elevated into this new status as children of God. The gifts given at confirmation were for the sake of mission, for purpose, right? So it's, this is who I am. This is a vision of my identity. And that's a baptism. Confirmation, this is my purpose. I'm sent forth out into the world. So those gifts are gifts given to pour, you know, to send us forth. And boy, we need both of those gifts to be stirred into flame, to know who we are so that we can then go forth out into the world, right? It's Pentecost that was pushed them out into the world.
1: Right. Yeah. I mean, I also remember, yeah, God calls us to be before God calls us to do. You know, we have to know who we are. If our master hypnotist can convince you that, you know, hypnotize you that you're a poodle, then you'll crawl out of church, not walk out of church, you'll crawl out on all fours barking. And of course, anyone looking your direction would say, well, this is a very bizarre sight. I see a human being who thinks he's a poodle. But you know what? What I think doesn't matter. It's what you think. And it's like, and if I could, again, ring a bell and you immediately come self-aware, and this is really important, no one have to tell you what to do. You'd immediately jump up and brush yourself off and hope no one was looking when you were barking and crawling. You know, it's like the moment I know who I am, I know this is me crawling and barking. It is totally contrary to who I am. You know, and when you think about just, you know, the moral life or the immoral life or the sinful life, it's like when I truly know who I am, or the fearful life.
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1: I'm constantly, you know, dogged by my worries and anxiety. I'm never at peace. You realize this is not who I am. And so I think that, so God calls us to be, recognizing who we are. And that's beautiful. Baptism, my identity, and confirmation, that I know who I am. Now I also know what I'm called to do. Mission.
0: So I think that, it's that second one where we tend to fall short. Right. I think that sometimes when it comes to the idea of, okay, we're given this gift, you look at what happened to the apostles at Pentecost, right? And then others that were received the gift of the Holy Spirit. They received their own personal Pentecost.
1: Yes.
0: They went forth and proclaimed, and they couldn't be stopped. Their whole lives became passionately consumed with preaching Jesus because of the difference that Jesus made. What's at stake in other people coming into contact with the saving power and the redemptive purposes of Christ? Them being brought into their own call to become new creations, right? I think it's that side of things where there tends to be more of a challenge in people's lives.
1: When you're referring to the mission side?
0: Yes.
1: It's funny because my experience, and I think just the opposite. And I think that, remember that when after Jesus, the Holy Spirit came upon him, and what did God say? Identity. You are my beloved child. With you, I'm well pleased. My favorite rest. What was the first temptation? Contrary to popular belief, it wasn't turn stone into bread. It wasn't, you know, jump off the mountain, angels will catch you. It was, if you are the Son of God, do this. So, I'm sorry, if? Where did God say if? God didn't stutter. You are my beloved child. And I think that's the first thing that the father of lies attacks. Look at our world. Identity. Who am I? What

0: eye. I mean, like never before. It's like, and so that question of, because again, if I don't know who I am, I won't know what to do. If I have a false belief of who I am, I'm going to think what I'm supposed to be doing in this false belief, and I'm end up in not doing the work of God. And so I think that I see the evil one really honing in on identity, which it cripples us. Front of everybody, like, if I don't know who I am, I don't have to worry about these people going out and doing the work of God, because they don't even know who they are.
1: So it's so fascinating. It's like, and the answer is like, yes, it's both,
0: yes,
1: right? It's
0: both. Yes, absolutely. And, absolutely.
1: Right? It's like, we've talked about this, right? I say that this is what I was taught, is that there are three moments in mission, right? There's the mm-hmm. moment of call. That's your identity. There's that third moment, which is the call of empowerment, when that's the call of mission to go forth. Remember that middle moment? It's the powerlessness,
0: right? Powerlessness, yeah.
1: I've got nothing, right? It's that desperation. And which of the three moments do we most overlook today? Which of the three moments do we most need to focus on today? And the answer is yes.
0: Right. Yeah, that's right.
1: This is all three, right?
0: Yeah.
1: Where we need to know our identity. We need to know that we're powerless to fulfill our call, and then we get empowered to fulfill it. Like, we're desperately in need of all three being unfolded and being discovered and lived.
0: And I think if you put it that way, we get stuck. We often get not just stuck, stopped with the second one. It's like God says, "It's your identity." What, me, Lord? Me? Yes. And it's like, and then, but I'm powerless. And so that's it. I can't be that. I can't do that. Everyone got called.
1: It must not mean that. It must not mean that.
0: Exactly.
1: I've got to try harder.
0: It's like God said I'm this. My experience is I'm not that. You know, Abraham, I'm just an old man. What are you talking about, God? I'm too old. Jeremiah, I'm too young. Moses, I don't talk too good. You know, even Mary, our beloved, you know, our blessed mother, it's like, how can this be? I'm single. It's like, you know, you just said I'm going to conceive. I don't know a man in such a way that I would be pregnant. It's like, and God says, well, again, so let me tell you how. The Holy Spirit, you know, the power of the Most High, one of the titles of the Holy Spirit, you know, the Spirit of the power of the Most High will do this. And so, again, so she wasn't stopped with, if she's like, how could I know, angel, what you just told me, Gabriel, I can't just go out and do that. And that was a fact. And the Holy Spirit, and angel didn't say, you know what? You got a point. See ya. It's like, no. Let me tell you what God's going to do. So you're right. I think, but part of the deceit is that we stop with the powerlessness and say, God, I hear you, but I just don't think it's true, because my experience, that's not me, God. You know, which is quite a thing to say to the God who made you.
1: it's kind of funny. So when Carrie and I were dating and talking about, like, oh, our life of faith and all of this, I was very much focused on the concept of identity, going deeper into your relationship with the Lord. Because the deeper you go into your identity, the more you'll be dynamically thrust out to go into the world and fulfill your mission. And Carrie and her family, they were very much formed in the idea, no, you go out onto the front line in service, and there you'll discover the fact that you have to rely on the hand of God to have any fruit, whatever, and that will convert you to then go back and discover in a whole new way who your identity is. So she's like, no, you begin on the front line, and there you'll experience conversion, and then that'll drive you to your knees, and you'll discover your identity. I'm like, no. You go in the chapel, and you pray, and then you'll discover your identity, and then you'll go run out the front door, and you'll go serve in the world. Isn't that funny?
0: And the answer, you're right, is both, because the reality is that, remember, I forget the scripture where, you know, talks about how the word of God is useful for teaching, but part of the idea
1: that... Yes, 1 Peter 1:19.
0: Yeah. But the idea that part of us self-discovery is in the doing. So I go deeper, discover who I am by actually responding and going out, you know, and, you know, it's, you know, when we say the phrase, you know, God doesn't call the qualified, he qualifies the called. Well, you only know that if you go out when you feel unqualified. And I think that's Carrie's point, that it's like, no, you don't just, And it's like, but in the doing, you actually grow more into who you are and into the identity. It deepens it. So I think it, as you said, it's both. But it's got to be something, you know, if my identity, I mean, just think about it from the youngest age. It's like, who am I? And, you know, when you discover that you have a mother, a father who loves you, you know, you are our beloved. Your identity is beloved. And knowing that, and you feel good about it, and you realize that even when you mess up, you're still beloved. Really? It's like, okay, are you mad at me? Do you like, so being in that is so critical to us as human beings, the idea that to know that we are loved and that we're called to love others. If I don't get that, that's where we get so stifled, and not just stifled, but jaded, and really lose our true identity. I no longer see my identity as beloved, because oftentimes there's so much in the world that's saying the opposite. You and that, you know, I can remember a woman, I don't know if you remember Lynn Bias, who was a basketball, who was recruited, was going to be on, you know, the Boston Celtics, and the tragedy.
1: Oh, I remember very well. Oh, University of Maryland. And he was
0: Yes.
1: Michael Jordan was the precursor to Lynn
0: Bias.
1: That's
0: right. Yes. And they played together. They filmed him in college. But his mother, Lanita Bias, will go around giving talks after her son died. And I'll never forget the most powerful, but she talked to young people. And she says, you know, she talked to the adults, like teachers and coaches, like, understand, our children are reachable, teachable, lovable, savable. You've got to have that conviction. There's nobody beyond, you know, the redemption. They're teachable, reachable, lovable, savable. And don't let anything else fool you. You know, their hardness or whatever. It's like when Mother Teresa says, you know, beautifully, you know, we serve Jesus in the distressing disguise of the poor. But here's the point. We're not fooled by the disguise. Sometimes the disguise can look, oh, this person is just, you know, just angry. This person is just hopeless. This person is just beyond redemption. Don't be fooled. This person is Jesus. We're not fooled by the disguise. But oftentimes we are fooled by the own mask, our own disguise we put on, or what people told us it was not the truth. You know, you're just going to be turned out to be like your father. That's never a compliment. No one says that, you know. It's like, hope you might, because it should be like, I want to be just like you, Dad. That's usually a good thing. But when someone tells you that, it's usually not a compliment, you know, that. And it's like, no, that's why we got to get rooted in what does God say? You know, in the Christmas season, we start with Advent and the prophets. Who is Jesus? He's the coming Messiah. And then the shepherds, you know, are told, the angels say, and then there are all these testimonies, Simeon, everyone's saying who Jesus is. And then you get the definitive answer, baptism of the Lord. You know, so we've heard from all the other witnesses. Now God himself says, you are my beloved son. And that is the testimony that matters the most, you know.
1: Yeah, so I think about this, and it's like there are lots of cutesy phrases like, God needs you to know your ability, but more than that, he needs to know your inability. But even more than that, he needs to know your availability, right? So you're able, right? Because it's like you are a gift and you have gifts. No, you know what? You got nothing. You don't have the ability. And then guess what? God has all the power in the world, and he's going to empower you to go do it, right? So this fundamental flow, I love what you're sharing. You're sharing about that fundamental conviction that unless you get the first thing first, your identity, and nothing else is going to work. One of the things that I feel really convicted about these days is that the biggest challenge the church faces is not from Catholics who don't know their identity or Catholics who have left the church and rejected it. It's Catholics who are active in the church but spiritually deflated. It's living half-measured lives, right? It's that comfortable dissipation that we've talked about at St. John of the Cross. He's like, you know, you believe what the church teaches, you're showing up on Sundays, and you're trying to live a moral life, but you know what? You are comfortable in living a spiritually deflated life. You are not fulfilling the call, the mission. You're not fire. You're not even becoming fire. You're actually pretty comfortable containing that fire in the barbecue in the backyard.
0: Right.
1: The last thing you want is to have a fire that's out of control and now driving you out to do things that are like, whoa, whoa, whoa, whoa. This is a little bit scary now. This gets me out of my comfort zone. And for me, that's the biggest challenge that we face today.
0: And because of that, that's why we don't see the signs and wonders.
1: We don't see signs and wonders. Yeah. Are we really willing to be led by the Spirit? Or is it, no, we've got to contain, we've got to put a leash on the Holy Spirit, right? That whole idea.
0: And that's why, I mean, I think when the Lord said a beautiful promise, you know, when he sent the apostles, that the Lord Jesus said, I will be with you always. I will confirm your preaching with signs and wonders. It's like, you know, and last Sunday, when Philip goes down to Samaria, and it's like he's preaching and demons are being cast out, this preaching and all these, and, you know, and the sick are being healed and the crippled are walking. It's kind of like, you know, they heard this powerful sermon, but then they see the demonstration. And they're like, whoa, you know, I said, but that's the Holy Spirit working. And that's the, and so if we're just trying to do the work of God, they call it the work of God for a reason.
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4: Family, a prayer that we pray together is a powerful prayer. 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Today we pray for mothers. Heavenly Father, we worship you, our Creator. You have revealed your tender love for us through the love of our mothers. Bless our mothers and reward them for their sacrificial love. Grant consolation and strength to mothers who are exhausted, those struggling to hold their families together, and those in difficult marriages. Bless our mothers, Lord, and grant eternal rest to those who have died. Let men and women who never knew a mother's love come to know that of Mary, your mother. Amen.
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6: 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It's Father Matthew today.

In the name of the Father, and of the Son, and of the Holy Spirit. The grace of our Lord Jesus Christ, and the love of God, and the communion of the Holy Spirit be with you all. Brothers and sisters, let us acknowledge our sins and so prepare ourselves to celebrate the sacred mysteries. I confess to Almighty God and to you, my brothers and sisters, that I have greatly sinned in my thoughts and in my words, in what I have done and in what I have failed to do, through my most grievous fault. Therefore, I ask Blessed Mary, ever Virgin, all the angels and saints, and you, my brothers and sisters, to pray for me to the Lord our God. May Almighty God have mercy on us, forgive us our sins, and bring us to everlasting life.

Let us pray. We humbly ask you, Almighty God, that at the intercession of Blessed Leopold Mandich, you may multiply your gifts among us and order our days in peace. Through our Lord Jesus Christ, your Son, who lives and reigns with you in the unity of the Holy Spirit, God forever and ever. Amen.

A reading from the Acts of the Apostles. The crowd in Philippi joined in the attack on Paul and Silas, and the magistrates had them stripped and ordered them to be beaten with rods. After inflicting many blows on them, they threw them into prison and instructed the jailer to guard them securely. When he received these instructions, he put them in the innermost cell and secured their feet to a stake. About midnight, while Paul and Silas were praying and singing hymns to God as the prisoners listened, there was suddenly such a severe earthquake that the foundations of the jail shook. All the doors flew open, and the chains of all were pulled loose. When the jailer woke up and saw the prison doors wide open, he drew his sword and was about to kill himself, thinking that the prisoners had escaped. But Paul shouted out in a loud voice, "Do no harm to yourself. We are all here." He asked for a light and rushed in and trembled with fear. He fell down before Paul and Silas. Then he brought them out and said, "Sirs, what must I do to be saved?" And they said, "Believe in the Lord Jesus, and you and your household will be saved." So they spoke the word of the Lord to him and to everyone in his house. He took them at that hour of the night and bathed their wounds. Then he and all his family were baptized at once. He brought them up into his house and provided a meal, and with his household rejoiced at having come to faith in God. Verbum Domini. Your right hand saves me, O Lord. I will give thanks to you, O Lord, with all my heart, for you have heard the words of my mouth. In the presence of the angels, I will sing your praise. I will worship at your holy temple and give thanks to your name. Because of your kindness and your truth, you have made great above all things your name and your promise. When I called, you answered me. You built up strength within me. Your right hand saves me. The Lord will complete what he has done for me. Your kindness, O Lord, endures forever. Forsake not the work of your hands.

0: Buona.
1: Jesus said to his disciples, "Now I am going to the one who sent me, and not one of you asks me, 'Where are you going?' But because I told you this, grief has filled your hearts. But I tell you the truth, it is better for you that I go. For if I do not go, the advocate will not come to you. But if I go, I will send him to you. And when he comes, he will convict the world in regard to sin and righteousness and condemnation. Sin, because they do not believe in me. Righteousness, because I am going to the Father, and you will no longer see me. Condemnation, because the ruler of this world has been condemned."

0: Today, Franciscans everywhere celebrate the feast of St. Leopold Mandić, a Croatian Capuchin priest who is known as the Apostle of Confession and the Apostle of Unity. Born in 1866, he suffered from an early age from several health conditions, including a severe stutter, strong abdominal pains, and chronic arthritis, leaving him with a stooped frame and a clumsy walk. And he came from a noble, wealthy family that eventually lost most of their wealth. And this experience enabled Leopold to sympathize with others who have gone through similar situations. At 16 years old, he left Croatia for Italy, studied at the Capuchin Seraphic School at Udine, and entered the Capuchins as a novice once his studies were completed. He was ordained a priest 6 years later and went on to teach petrology to the clergy of his province for the next several years. And St. Leopold is not known mainly for accomplishing major works of social reform, but for his dedication to the sacrament of penance. He would famously hear confessions, sometimes up to 15 hours a day, and provide spiritual direction. As a confessor, he was renowned for his leniency towards penitents, and was even accused of being excessively lenient. And whenever this accusation was leveled against him, his response would be, "Should the crucified blame me for being lenient?" I would answer him, "Lord, you gave me this bad example. I have not yet reached the folly of your having died for souls." And his empathy and compassion for others even extended beyond the confessional to those who suffered physically or financially. He helped to care for poor orphans and worked to establish orphanages wherever they were needed. And during the extraordinary Jubilee Year of Mercy in 2015, Pope Francis commented on the leniency of St. Leopold in the confessional. He regarded the saint as a model confessor for other priests to imitate. And in one interview, Pope Francis says about Leopold, "I once read a homily by then Cardinal Albino Luciani, later Pope John Paul I, about Father Leopold Mandić, who had just been beatified by Pope Paul VI. And he described something that was very similar to what I just told you. You know, we are all sinners." Luciani said on that occasion, "Father Leopold knew that very well. You must take this sad reality of ours into account. No one can avoid sin, small or great, for very long. But as St. Francis de Sales said, if you have a little donkey and along the road it falls onto the cobblestones, what should you do? You certainly don't go there with a stick to beat it, poor little thing. It's already unfortunate enough. You take it by the halter and say, up, let's take to the road again. Now we will get back on the road and we will pay more attention next time. This is the system, and Father Leopold applied this system in full. A priest, a friend of mine who went to confession to him, said, Father, you are too generous. I am glad to have gone to confession to you, but it seems to me that you are too generous. And Father Leopold said, but who has been generous, my son? It was the Lord who was generous. I wasn't the one who died for our sins. It was the Lord who died for our sins. How could we have been more generous with the thief, with others, than this?" And this was the homily of then Cardinal Luciani on Leopold Mandić, who was later proclaimed a saint by John Paul II. St. Leopold earned the title of Apostle of Unity owing to his strong desire to go among Orthodox Christians and encourage unification between them and the Catholic Church. But sadly, due to his poor health, his superiors prevented him from acting as a missionary to Orthodox Christians. It was this desire of St. Leopold for unity between Eastern and Western churches that inspired Pope Francis to add 21 Coptic Orthodox martyrs to the list of Catholic saints. And these Egyptian Coptic Christian martyrs were workers who were kidnapped by the Islamic State in 2015 and were subsequently beheaded. The canonization of these martyrs marked a significant ecumenical gesture from the Catholic Church in her desire for reunification between Catholic and Orthodox Christians. And the fact that this canonization of these Orthodox martyrs took place close to the feast day of St. Leopold only confirms the prayers of this apostle of unity for the intention of reunifying the Church once and for all. St. Leopold Mandich continues to serve as an inspiration to priests as a model confessor. He teaches priests to show mercy, kindness, gentleness, compassion, and understanding towards their penitents, following the example of Christ the High Priest. As the Apostle of Unity, we continue to rely upon Leopold's intercession for all Christians, especially for the unification of all under one shepherd, Jesus Christ, and his vicar, the Bishop of Rome. St. Leopold can also serve as an example, not just for priests, but for all people, including the laity, of showing patience, compassion, and mercy to others, and serving our neighbor out of our love for Christ.
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0: With joy in Christ's victory, let us ask the Father for all our needs.
1: Thanksgiving for the presence and power of the Holy Spirit in the Church, that under his care all Christians may continue to pray and work together for unity, we pray to the Lord. That those who defend and promote abortion may be transformed by the renewal of their minds and always defend the right of every person to life, we pray to the Lord. That the Lord will have pity on the poor, the sick, the lonely, and those who struggle with addictions, we pray to the Lord. For the Franciscan missionaries of the Eternal Word, that we may be heralds of the great King, calling every man to conversion and belief in the gospel, we pray to the Lord. For the souls of all priests and religious who have died, that through God's infinite mercy, they may praise him forever in heaven, we pray to the Lord.
0: And we join our Holy Father, Leo XIV, in praying for peace, justice, and an end to war around the world, for the reconciliation among nations. And we also join him in praying for the abolition of the death penalty. We pray to the Lord. Father, through the mystery of the resurrection, grant us the peace promised by your Son to those who trust in him. We make our prayer through Christ our Lord. Amen.

0: pray, brothers and sisters, that my sacrifice and yours may be acceptable to God, the Almighty Father. Receive, O Lord, we pray, the offerings placed on your altar in commemoration of Blessed Leopold Manditch, so that as you brought him glory, you may through these sacred mysteries grant to us your pardon. Through Christ our Lord.
1: Amen.
0: The Lord be with you.
1: And with your spirit.
0: Lift up your heart.

Thanks, Lord, Holy Father, Almighty and Eternal God, through Christ our Lord. For as on the festival of St. Leopold Mandich, you bid your church rejoice, so too you strengthen her by the

his prayers. And so with the company of angels and saints, we sing the hymn of your praise, as without end we acclaim.

You are indeed holy, O Lord, and all you have created rightly gives you praise. For through your Son, our Lord Jesus Christ, by the power and working of the Holy Spirit, you give life to all things and make them holy, and you never cease to gather a people to yourself so that from the rising of the sun to its setting, a pure sacrifice may be offered to your name. Therefore, O Lord, we humbly implore you, by the same Spirit, graciously make holy these gifts we have brought to you for consecration, that they may become the body and blood of your Son, our Lord Jesus Christ, at whose command we celebrate these mysteries. From the night he was betrayed, he himself took bread, and giving you thanks, he said the blessing, broke the bread, and gave it to his disciples, saying, "Take this, all of you, and eat of it, for this is my body, which will be given up for you."

In a similar way, when supper was ended, he took the chalice, and giving you thanks, he said the blessing, and gave the chalice to his disciples, saying, Take this, all of you, and drink from it, for this is the chalice of my blood, the blood of the new and eternal covenant, which will be poured out for you and for many for the forgiveness of sins. Do this in memory of me.

Therefore, O Lord, as we celebrate the memorial of the saving passion of your Son, his wondrous resurrection and ascension into heaven, and as we look forward to his second coming, we offer you in thanksgiving this holy and living sacrifice. Look, we pray, upon the oblation of your church, and recognizing the sacrificial victim by whose death you will to reconcile us to yourself, grant that we who are nourished by the body and blood of your Son and filled with his Holy Spirit may become one body, one spirit in Christ. May he make of us an eternal offering to you, so that we may obtain an inheritance with your elect, especially with the most blessed Virgin Mary, Mother of God, with blessed Joseph, her spouse, with your blessed apostles and glorious martyrs, with St. Leopold Mandich, and with all the saints on whose constant intercession in your presence we rely for unfailing help. May the sacrifice of our reconciliation, we pray, O Lord, advance the peace and salvation of all the world. Be pleased to confirm in faith and charity your pilgrim church on earth, with your servant Leo, our Pope, and Stephen, our Bishop, the order of bishops, all the clergy, and the entire people you have gained for your own. Listen graciously to the prayers of this family whom you have summoned before you. And your compassionate, merciful Father, gather to yourself all your children scattered throughout the world. To our departed brothers and sisters, and to all who were pleasing to you at their passing from this life, give kind admittance to your kingdom. There we hope to enjoy forever the fullness of your glory through Christ our Lord, through whom we bestow on the world all that is good.

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Lord Jesus Christ, who said to your apostles, "Peace I leave you, my peace I give you," look not on our sins, but on the faith of your church, and graciously grant her peace and unity in accordance with your will.

0: Behold the Lamb of God. 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
1: Lord,

0: Blessed is the servant whom the Lord finds watching when he comes. Amen, I say to you, he will put that servant in charge of all his property. Alleluia.
1: For those who cannot now receive Jesus in the Blessed Sacrament, we offer the following prayer. Eternal Father, I offer up to Thee my intellect, that it may learn to know Thee alone. Sweetest Jesus, I offer up to Thee my memory, that it may remember Thee alone. Holy Spirit, Spirit of charity, I offer up to Thee my will, that Thou mayest enkindle and warm it by Thy divine love. Adorn my soul with Thy seven gifts, and let me become Thy pure temple. Fill me with Thy grace, and prepare my heart to receive spiritually my God. Jesus, my God, as I am unable to receive Thee sacramentally, do Thou receive me into Thy heart, and unite me so perfectly with it that nothing may ever be able to separate me, even for a moment, from Thee. Engulf my misery and my nothingness in the abyss of Thy mercy, that I, changed into Thee, may henceforth live only for Thee, by Thee, and in Thee. Come, therefore, Thou, my only satisfaction, come to take possession of this heart which belongs to Thee, and cannot live one moment without Thee. Amen.

0: pray. May partaking at the heavenly table, Almighty God, confirm and increase strength from on high in all who celebrate the feast day of Blessed Leopold Mandich, that we may preserve in integrity the gift of faith and walk in the path of salvation you trace for us, through Christ our Lord.
1: Amen.
2: Dominus vobiscum. Benedicat vos omnipotens Deus, Pater et Filius et Spiritus Sanctus.

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St. Michael the Archangel, defend us in battle. Be our protection against the wickedness and snares of the devil. May God rebuke him, we humbly pray. And do thou, O Prince of the heavenly hosts, by the power of God, cast into hell Satan and all the evil spirits who prowl about the world seeking the ruin of souls. Amen.

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1: Queen of Heaven, rejoice. Alleluia.
2: The Son, it was your privilege to bear. Alleluia.
1: Has risen as he said. Alleluia.
2: Pray God for us. Alleluia.
1: Rejoice and be glad, O Virgin Mary. Alleluia.
2: For the Lord has truly risen. Alleluia.
1: Let us pray, O God.
2: Thou hast gave to give joy to the world through the resurrection of thy Son, our Lord Jesus Christ. Grant, we beseech thee, that through the mediation of the Virgin Mary, his mother, we may come to possess the joys of life everlasting.
3: And now, another soulful psalm from Deacon Harold Burke Sivers.
4: And today we're going to continue to look at Psalm number 10. Psalm 10 is in book 1 of the Psalms, Psalms 1 to 41. All of those psalms attributed to King David. And I'm using the Revised Grail Psalms. This is a version of Psalms that was approved a long time ago, actually, and it's going to be incorporated more into the Holy Sacrifice of the Mass.

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1: We're going to hear a spectacular interview with Father Robert Spitzer.
2: Today, I still think just hearing the Word of God, which is meant to be proclaimed and it's meant to be heard and it's meant to be filled with human passion, and you can't do that with writing. You can more or less imply emotion, imply conviction, imply desire, imply revulsion, etc., but you really hear it from people's mouths. You hear it on the radio. I think hearing the Word is really as effective as it gets, because you get both the intellectual content, you get the emotional depth, you get the sense of conviction, you get the rhetorical flourish, but above all, I think what you really get is a sense of the person behind the voice, and of course, the voice behind the person behind the voice, which is God himself, through the radio. Just remember the need for that big pulpit, that community of getting Catholics together around real issues that can resist some of the popular culture's tendencies to undermine the whole fabric of culture and society, and especially Christian fabric, culture, and society. Remember also the evangelization potential of radio, which is enormous in terms of reverts and converts. It just helps all of us with that greater atmosphere of prayer, of devotion, reminding us of what's really important and what's not really important. And so may Almighty God bless all of you, and may he send his spirit of wisdom down upon you to inspire, guide, and protect you, to help you to make decisions that will forward the evangelization, the good word of Jesus Christ through the Catholic Church in your community, through Catholic radio and whatever other means you want to choose. Father, Son, and Holy Spirit. Amen.
3: Thank you for joining me and my producer man, Andrew Krucek. I'm on the phone with Prescott from Oregon to recap quickly a 6.5-year-old who was adopted and was meth, probably other drug exposed, in the womb. Is giving him some troubles at school, especially. And we talked about something that Prescott wanted to do. He said, okay, son, you're going to respond yes, sir, or yes, mom, when given a request or a dictate. Fair enough. However, what's happening here is this young man, Noah, is given school teacher problems. Prescott, he in first grade?
4: He's in kindergarten.
3: Okay.
4: But so the other question I had, the other question I had for you, when I talked to him about discipline, in school, and I said, because the teacher writes out little smiley faces or frowny faces and writes out what was happening. So when I get home, I read it to him and say, what happened here, Noah? And sometimes I don't remember. I'm like,
3: Prescott, you see what you're doing again? You're all talk, my friend. You ought to tell little Noah, Noah, I'm going to tell you what, son. And this was tapping into what I was going to tell you, but since you're already doing some version of it, although not as extensive as what I would tell you. Noah, I best see a smiley face when you come home. If I do, you will have all your privileges that are normal. If I see a frowny face, depending upon all your teacher tells me, you could lose everything, son. You won't have any privileges whatsoever. You won't be able to go outside.
4: Yeah, that's exactly what I told him. He loves his iPad.
3: Okay, but you told him that, Prescott. You told him. Act on it. Act on it.
4: I told him tonight. I told him last night, I said, if you get a frowny face for disobeying, you are going to have no TV tonight whatsoever.
3: TV is nothing.
4: He looked at me like,
3: no, Prescott, right. Stop. TV is just a little thing. No outside. No toys. No dessert. Early bedtime. You can draw and read. That's it. See, he's six and eight.
4: I don't know if, well, I don't know if a 6 year and a half year old would handle this.
3: Wait a minute. What do you mean to know a 6 year old could handle it? Of course he can handle it. He's not going to like it at all.
4: Well, no, I was going to ask him to write out, I want to respect my teacher with her name. And I said, okay, I want you to write this 5 times. Is that too much for a 6 and a half year old, do you think?
3: Given what he's doing at school, that is way too little. Prescott, I'm going to let you go with this. Your son is giving heavy grief to the teacher. I don't doubt he's given heavy grief to you and your wife. If you don't get this under control by basically saying, yes, this is what I expect, Noah, and then here's what I'm going to do about it, and I'm going to do something about it you're really not going to like. And even at that, Prescott, it's going to take a while. Even at that. But, sir, you have no choice, because, God willing, he's going to be 9 or 12 or 15. And my office is filled with people who come in with 15-year-olds, and I say, when did this start? When he was 5, when he was 3. He's adopted, drug exposed in the womb, always been trouble, we never got it under control. And what they did is they did way too much talking and way too little action. Now, I have a book that might really help you, and it deals with these schools.

19, go there, often called the Great Commission. Go therefore make disciples of all nations, baptizing them in the name of the Father and of the Son and of the Holy Spirit. So the key to really getting unstuck, to taking our faith to the next level, it sometimes could be like, for example, we have a lot of programs in the church, this kind of program, this kind of app, that kind of thing. And those are fine, but those are tools. We actually have to do the work. The app or the program can't do the work for us. It may be a way of introducing a different way of thinking about the faith, a different way of living. Maybe give us some ideas of how we can get unstuck. Oh, I never thought about this before. Oh, I'll try this kind of prayer. Oh, you know what? I never thought about the rosary like this. Maybe I'll start praying the rosary again. Oh, maybe the chaplet. You know, I've heard about the chaplet. Let me start praying the chaplet or the surrender novena or something like that. You know, just trying to find that different vibe, you know, in order to shake things up a little bit in your life. So, and the whole key, though, is falling in love with Jesus. What is it that I need to do to help me fall more deeply in love with Jesus? Maybe that taking your faith to the next level means stop watching television. Stop listening to social media. Especially stop watching the news and politics. I'm serious. You know, so many people get caught up in that stuff and they're just angry and upset all the time over things that you cannot possibly control. What you can control is how you respond to it. And the way that we're called to respond is prayer and fasting. You know, so that's another way to take our faith to that next level so we can ascend with Christ's new life. Again, as Dennis was saying, not focusing so much on what's going on with me, but how I can be a gift to others in their suffering. How can I, a way to lift myself out of this rut is to help someone out of theirs as well. So there's that complementarity there. There's that covenant, the relationship, the exchange, right, of love and life and intimacy and communion. And that's important because we live in a culture today that it's about convenience, it's about individualism, it's about relativism, it's about conformity. You know, it's about me, it's about I. Where Christ is not the center, or the other person standing in front of me is not the center, I am the center, you know? And when we get to that place, that gets us really, really, really stuck. Because now it's not about the gift I can be to others, it's all about me. And that's not how Jesus calls us to live our faith at all. So that view is a very direct contradiction to what Christ teaches us. So learning about the faith, deepening our prayer life are all different beautiful ways that we can break out of the rut, to break out of the stagnant place we are, to get out of the soup, you know. You know, it's like when you go swimming I guess I can't use that analogy. I'm not really a swimmer, but I can imagine trying to swim in a swamp. You know, you're just like, you're working, you're not getting anywhere fast. All you're doing is tiring yourself out. Sometimes that happens with us in faith. You know, we feel like we're swimming in sand. You know, we're moving, we're not really getting anywhere. And so we reflect on the ascension, you know, Jesus rising to the Father, why? So he can send us more of the Spirit. Sometimes we need to get out of our rut, to break out of our stagnant way of looking at things so that Christ can send that Holy Spirit to be with us, so he can stir up the flames of the Holy Spirit that's in our hearts. And would love to hear from you today. How do you break out of your rut, your kind of stagnant place we are, to get unstuck so we can ascend and rise with Christ to new life? 833-288-EWTN. That's 833-288-3986. And remember, you can also text us at 1-833-288-EWTN. That's 1-833-288-3986. Just give us your first name, how you're listening, followed by your brief question. Remember that message and data rates may apply. And the thing is this, what we're talking about today, you can get stuck at any point in your life. You could be a teenager and you can get stuck. You can be a college student and get stuck.
You can be a husband, father, successful businessman. You could be a priest or

0: egregious and get stuck. Right? I mean, just because you're a priest or you're in religious life doesn't mean that you are, maybe because you're getting the same way. I get up, I do adoration, I do my prayers, I go do my work, I come back, I do the office, I have dinner. And, you know, when you live a religious life, sometimes, again, the routine of it, you just kind of feel stuck. It just kind of feels ordinary. It just kind of feels routine. Right? So, again, not saying that you necessarily have to change the routine, but what can we do to take our faith to that next level so we can ascend with Christ to glory? Would love to hear your thoughts today on how you take your faith to that next level so we can ascend with Christ to glory. 833-288-EWTN. That's 833-288-3986. So you can't use the excuse, well, I don't speak good English, or I don't have enough time, or I'm only 15, or that's the priest's job, or nobody cares anyway. These, I think, are excuses that we sometimes make when we're comfortable, so that we don't have to think, so we don't have to be pushed, we don't have to be challenged. No. Let's work really hard to get out of that routine, to maybe pray that God will create a way for us to have our normal routine. For example, I get up, I pray, I do my walk and my usual routine. And sometimes, what do I do to prevent it from being stagnant? For example, one of the things I just started doing was I have a new walking route now, to get out of that stagnant way of thinking. I have a new route that my wife showed it to me. I was saying, yeah, maybe I need to change my routine. She goes, oh, well, here's a great walk you could take. And so yesterday and today, I started doing this new route, and it just gave me a fresh perspective, going in a different, like literally a different direction than I was walking in before. It's a different route. I'm seeing different things. I'm having different experiences, but I'm doing the same prayers. It just really helped take things in my life to a different place.
1: Yeah, I mean, ultimately, just ask God to help you get out of your own way. Like that, to me, I feel like we are the biggest speed bump that we cannot get past.
0: Yeah, that's so true. Like, for example, Joe called in. He couldn't hold on the line, but he said, I recently gave up social media. Good for you. Mm-hmm. But there would be times I got stuck in that doom scroll mentality. I call it the death scroll. Yeah. He calls it the doom scroll. I call it the death scroll. Same thing. I got stuck in that doom scroll mentality even after I put my phone down. So I started listening to hymns in Latin or Arabic, the Benedictines of Mary, Queen of the Apostles, and Christiane Nagyar make beautiful hymns that lift me out of that funk. Oh, I love that. I love that. Again, music, right? What are you listening to?
1: Right.
0: To get you out of that, to take it to that next level as well.
1: Well, and if you were to set a timer the next time you do dead scroll on your phone, and then you're like, wait, I'd love to get that hour back.
0: It's like,
1: you'd be amazed how long you've been scrolling.
0: Exactly. All right. Word of God Wednesday tomorrow. We're taking a look at the readings for the Ascension. 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And may Almighty God bless you, keep you, and protect you, the Father and the Son and the Holy Spirit. Amen.
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0: This is Deacon Harold Burke Sivers. 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
8: There's a special red disc in the entryway floor of St. Peter's Basilica. Almost 1,700 years ago, it was in front of the altar, and it's where kings like Charlemagne knelt for their coronation. In the new St. Peter's, which is about 400 years old, the disc was moved to the entrance. It was decided that pilgrims who enter St. Peter's should be reminded of who we are. Something that kings knelt on is now for every Christian to walk over. I recently learned of a woman whose daughter had Down syndrome and died at a very young age. She told her daughter, "You're a princess." And the little girl told everyone she met, "I'm the daughter of a great king." One day she looked intently at her mom and said, "Mommy, you have a crown, but you don't see it." Did you know that at your baptism?
9: Hello, I'm Archbishop Paul Aitchen of the Archdiocese of Seattle. I wish to congratulate Sacred Heart Radio on celebrating its 25th anniversary. 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
14: 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Welcome to Ave Maria in the Afternoon, examining the world through the lens of faith from the heart of the Church to help us navigate the culture. Here's Dr. Marcus Peter.
15: Good afternoon. Thank you very much for joining us on this hour of Ave Maria in the Afternoon. I'm Marcus Peter. Tremendously blessed, joyous to be with all of you here today. And God bless us as we journey towards this amazing feast of Pentecost. We are still a bit of a ways away from Pentecost. And today, however, we're going to be joined by my dear friend Steve Ray to talk about Pentecost. I'm going to throw out a bit of a spoiler here in case many people don't know this. Pentecost pre-exists the New Testament. I'm just going to leave that hanging. We'll have the news break, and then when we come back, Steve will explain to us exactly how that is. But we're going to spend most of the hour talking about Pentecost, finding it in the Bible, and seeing how it comes out together in the old and the new and correlating to our life. And then, and that's how we're going to spend the hour. So I'm looking forward to talking about that. For now, the headlines.
16: Thanks, Marcus. Good afternoon, everyone. This is your Ave Maria Radio News for Tuesday, May 12th. It's the Feast of St. Epiphanius. Today's news brought to you by Visiting Angels, providing loving care and assistance for seniors in need at visitingangels.com. Pope Leo says the primary threat facing both science and religion is the denial of objective truth. Speaking to the Vatican Observatory Foundation yesterday, he said that Pope Leo XIII refounded the Vatican Observatory to combat the notion that science and religion are enemies. He also said, quote, that too many in our world refuse to acknowledge what both science and the Church clearly teach, that we bear a solemn responsibility for the care of our planet and for the well-being of those who inhabit it. President Trump is set to depart for China today for his high-stakes meeting with Chinese President Xi Jinping. The meeting between the two leaders comes at a pivotal time in the U.S.-China relations with the emergence of the Iran war. China and Iran have a close strategic partnership, and China is Iran's largest trading partner, buying over 80% of its oil. Meanwhile, a Southern California mayor is admitting to being an illegal agent for China. Former Arcadia Mayor Eileen Wang pleading guilty in court Monday to spreading pro-China propaganda in the U.S. with a fake news website between 2020 and 2022. She faces 10 years in prison. Canvas's parent company is getting stolen data returned. According to a screenshot obtained by CNN, the hacking group Shiny Hunters claimed to have breached infrastructure and warned impacted schools that they have until May 12 to negotiate a settlement. Infrastructure said Canvas was fully back online and available for use Friday morning, and the agreement reportedly covers all impacted customers. From your AveMariaRadio.net news desk, I'm Steve Clark.
15: Good afternoon and welcome back. I'm Marcus Peach. I'm joined by my dear friend Steve Ray to talk about the Feast of Pentecost. Steve, thank you so much for joining us. How are you doing?
17: Yeah, I'm doing very well. I was thinking of doing this in another language and seeing if you could understand it because it's talking about Pentecost, but I don't know any other languages.
15: Well, we could always pray for what happened to the apostles that happened in this room. But you know what the best part about that is? We'd be able to speak in a way that everyone listening can understand.
17: Right. And I also wore my hat in case fire comes down.
15: Steve, Pentecost. This is such a comprehensive presentation. I'm really grateful for it. Let's begin with the word Pentecost. And like you rightly mentioned, only appears in the scriptures five times.
17: Right.
15: Twice in the Old Testament, though.
17: But it's mentioned many times, but under different names, because the Jews didn't call it Pentecost until much later. So, yeah, it's only used five times in the Bible, and most of those are in the New Testament, three of them. But the other two are in the book of Tobit in the Old Testament, and that was written in Greek. Because the word Pentecost is a Greek word, not a Hebrew word, so the Hebrews didn't use the word Pentecost. But it is a Greek word, and it means 50th day, day 50, which is kind of a fun thing, because when I'm on the Mount of Olives with people and I give them the timeline, I'm saying, now Jesus is going to ascend from heaven into heaven, and we're here on the Mount of Olives, so it's been 40 days. And on the 40th day, he ascends into heaven. And now he says to go pray. So they're going to go pray now for 9 days in the upper room. And then on the next day, the 10th day, the Holy Spirit comes down. So if you add it up, that's the 50th day from the crucifixion. Mm-hmm. And in the Old Testament, it was the Passover lamb, like Jesus died on the cross, Passover lamb. They went through the wilderness. They came to Mount Sinai. He gave them the law on the 50th day. So on the 50th day here, the Holy Spirit comes down. So we are celebrating the 50th day, just like the Jews had celebrated it from the very beginning, from Mount Sinai. So where the first Pentecost was actually at Mount Sinai, where the law was given. And from then on, it was called the Feast of Weeks and Shavuot and the Feast of Harvest, different names. among the Israelites, but in the Greek language, Pentecost means 50th day, and we are celebrating not a Christian festival, we are celebrating a Jewish festival, which is why, Marcus, I love to get people excited about the Old Testament, the Old Covenant, which Jesus would have called the Law and the Prophets, because everything we do as Catholics is rooted back at Mount Sinai.
18: Yeah. Everything we do as Catholics have these deep Mosaic covenant themes.
17: Absolutely.
18: And roots.
17: Absolutely.
18: So we look at Acts chapter 2. We see Pentecost arrived, mighty rushing wind. But there's other names that the Feast of Pentecost in the Old Covenant had that gave the New Testament some symbolism.
17: Right, and one of them is Feast of Weeks, and I'm not even going to start on that one because immediately everyone would turn the show off because it's all about counting the weeks from here and the days and the 49th day, and it's called the Feast of Weeks because it's comes out to be 7 weeks, seven times a week, 7 days of 7 weeks. Mm-hmm. So anyway, that was what it was called. Shavuot also. And the Feast of the Harvest is the one I like because what happens is at our Pentecost on Mount Zion, when the Holy Spirit comes down, what happens? There is a harvest. Mm-hmm. And in the Old Testament, it was the harvest festival. It was when the grain came in, you brought the best of the grain and you celebrated this harvest. You planted it all earlier in the year in the spring, and now comes the harvest and you go out and you reap your crops. And it's obviously a picture of Jesus being like the wheat. And it says in John's gospel that he went in, unless a grain of wheat falls into the earth and dies and remains alone, but if it dies, it bears much fruit. So the festival of first fruits is you're bringing the first fruits to God, thanking him for the harvest. And here's our first fruits. So what happens on Pentecost? Jesus has gone into the ground as a grain of wheat and he dies. And then he comes back alive. And when he does, his shock of wheat, so to speak, brings 100-fold. And what's fun to think about is that in the Old Covenant at Mount Sinai, the fire came down and they were scared to death of God at that point. And they ran and they hid and they said, don't you ever let God speak to us again. Mm-hmm. You go talk to him and come back and tell us what he says. And they didn't believe God at that point, and they grumbled against him all the way along, and they built a golden calf. So when Moses came down, there's a golden calf. And God is so angry, it said that 3,000 fell that day.
18: Yeah.
17: So there was a plague, and it was the Levites who stood up and defended God and killed the ones who did this. But 3,000 fell that day. Now we get to the new Pentecost and what happens? 3,000 are added that day.
18: Yeah.
17: God gave what he took away at the one mountain, he gave back at the second mountain. And at the first mountain, Moses said, beware of this generation. It's going to die out because you grumbled against God. And sure enough, 40 years later, that generation died out. And what happens at Pentecost in the New Testament? Jerusalem is destroyed 40 years later, and that generation died out. So you see the parallels between the two. We're just getting started.
18: Yeah.
17: Fire and wind coming down on the first mountain of Sinai, fire coming in on their heads and wind. And I think that the people were probably afraid of God at this Pentecost because what did they know about God coming down on a mountain? This was Mount Zion now that they're at. And the only thing they knew about God coming down on a mountain was Mount Sinai, and they were terrified. They were absolutely shocked and terrified and horrified, but they had to hide from God. And now it had been said that the Holy Spirit's going to come in fire. And they're fire. We know what happens when the Holy Spirit came the first time. I think they were afraid in the upper room, which is probably why Mary was there to say, calm down, guys. I've been overshadowed by the Holy Spirit, and he's nothing but pure joy and love, so don't worry about it. But they were expecting it. So the parallels between Mount Sinai and Mount Zion, where the Holy Spirit comes down again, are spectacular, except that the first time the fire came down generally on a mountain, very impersonal, terrifying. This time the fire came down on each individual head, which is much more personal. No other way. God is saying, I am now with each one of you individually. I'm much more intimate now with this new covenant than I was on the mountain where I scared you all to death.
18: Now, the word Pentecost, we use that term. We sort of understand what it means. The Jewish people at the time understood exactly what it meant. You already touched on it. Would you please share with us?
17: The word Pentecost? Mm-hmm. It means 50th day. So it's the whole idea of being 50 days. Numbers are so important in the Bible. Mm-hmm. We just came through Lent and all that. 40, that number is over and over again refers to repentance and so on. 50 days. It was so special. They even had to count all the weeks and the days, and it was so precise. But 50th day was the Passover lamb died in Egypt, and 50 days later, the law was given at Mount Sinai. So the Jews consider Pentecost as the day that the law was given to them on Mount Sinai. It's the same with us. 50 days from the Passover lamb, Jesus is walking around in the wilderness, so to speak, and goes up into heaven, and they pray for 9 days. By the way, that's where we get the Catholic novena, the picture of that, from them praying 9 days in the upper room, and then the answer comes. So the Catholic Church has always taken that as a model to pray 9 days, or nine of many things, and then the answer will come after we pray those nine. My wife sometimes prays 9 week novenas, some things like that. And so then on the 50th day is when the fire comes down. That's when God introduces himself. And interesting that he's introducing himself by name, because he didn't introduce himself by name to Abraham, but to the people of Israel he is. And what he's doing is forming a nation. This is a covenant. I know you love covenants. That's what you talk about. And at this point, he's making a covenant now, not with a man, Adam, or with a family, Noah, or even with a tribe of Abraham. Now he's expanding it, and he's making a covenant with a people, a nation. Yeah. And he creates the nation of Israel. This is where it starts. He gives birth to this. He refers to her often as a daughter and even a bride throughout the Bible. But this is where, and he says, I love you. I didn't love you because you're a great people or a large people. I love you even though you're a small people. And he creates that tribe to be his people. And now he's going to go give them the land that he's chosen specifically for them. They would have got it right away. They were on their way get Canaan right away. But they messed around. They built golden calves. They grumbled. And every time God did something, they grumbled. So that's why they got stuck in the wilderness for 40 years. They would have been in the Holy Land way sooner, right away. But the original one was the Passover lamb, and then they travel and they get to the mountain. Fire comes down. God introduces himself. And that is where that's the first Pentecost, the 50th day. And we are now celebrating it because we just had Easter. And we're now, this is the time where Jesus is walking around. And his 40 days of many proofs, says in the book of Acts. He's giving many proofs that he's risen from the dead. And then he goes up into heaven. He ascends into heaven. And for 9 days, then they go to pray in the upper room. And on the 10th day, the Holy Spirit comes down.
18: Now, as wonderful as that is, that also gives us a tremendous amount of context to suddenly understand that what God is doing in the New Covenant Pentecost is not inventing something out of nowhere. He's fulfilling what happened in the old.
17: Yep.
18: I'm talking with Steve Ray, apologist extraordinaire, pilgrimage leader, and we're talking about the Feast of Pentecost. Continuing on the other side of the break, stay tuned. I'm Marcus Peter.

0: you don't say you have a list of names. You say you have a list of there's people on your 50 people. So I said, why does Luke say about 120? Why wasn't he certain? When they counted the fish on the Sea of Galilee, there was 153. They knew exactly how many there were. But here he's saying about.
1: Yeah.
0: And so it's a number that he's thinking is important. And why names? So what I did is I went back and I looked in Jewish history because I know numbers and things are important. Mm-hmm. And Luke is always
1: precise.
0: Embedding, yes, precise. And he's all, so about 120. He's not Lucan. He's not like that. He would be precise. But also he's always embedding things so that you have to think about it. For example, in Luke 24, the road to Emmaus, he doesn't come right out and say, this is the Eucharist, guys. Mm-hmm. But he explains it in a way that you have to conclude that it's the Eucharist. Uh-huh. He took, he broke, he blessed, he gave. The same thing as the upper room and the same thing of multiplication. And in the visitation, embedded in there is the whole under layer proving Mary's the Ark of the Covenant. Of it. And Luke could have said it, but he loved to just lay it out there so you have to look for it, read between the lines.
1: Yeah.
0: Well, so here I knew something was important here, so I went back. And I have a program called Verbum, and I have 20,000 books. I have all the Jewish traditions, all the earliest writings in the Jewish traditions, and Mishnahs and Targums and all of that. And I search for, is there any place where, is the number 120 important in Jewish tradition? Bingo, it pops up in the Mishnah. I'm just going to read this, and then we'll explain it. But in the Mishnah it says, and how many residents must there be in a town so that it may be suitable for a Sanhedrin? 120. In other words, if you want to leave the big city and start your own city, you need 120 to do it. And what is the church? It's the called out ones. What are we called out to do to become our own? And it's not just a group of people who love Jesus. It's actually a civic government.
1: Yep.
0: It has courts and legislature. What's the Catholic Church? Bingo, right there, you got it.
1: My guest is Steve Ray, apologist extraordinaire. He's been talking with us about the biblical symbolism of Pentecost. Stay tuned. I'm Marcus Peter.
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5: That They May Be One, a docudrama featuring Cardinal Ranieri Cantalamessa, Dr. Mary Healy, and Francis Chen, exploring how the Holy Spirit has been working across generations and denominations to answer the prayer of Jesus.
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7: 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I'm his co-host of Life Talk Northwest, and this is your Catholic radio station. 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It's always the truth. It might be challenging to hear the truth. 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
1: Good afternoon and welcome back. I'm Ox Peter. Pope Leo XIV made a comment about something so obvious that, unfortunately, we will probably need numerous committees to study and understand it. The gravest threat now facing both religion and science is the denial of objective truth. On May 11th, he gave an address to the Vatican Observatory Foundation, and he recalled that Leo XIII refounded the Vatican Observatory in 1891 because the Church had to answer the growing myth that faith and science were enemies. And then he added, the present danger is even more subtle because now people are denying truth itself, and that's the real issue. The old 19th century conflict narrative told by men like Thomas Henry Huxley, he imagined theology was a pile of dead serpents beside the cradle of the scientific Hercules. Now, that's a dramatic image, and it's very convenient because it allowed a certain class of intellectuals to pretend that every microscope was a guillotine against the Church. It allowed another class of intellectuals to imagine that every telescope was yet another rebellion against Rome. And the story, it's simple enough for pamphlets, but it was historically shallow because the Christian world preserved learning through some of the darkest centuries of Western history. The Church is the one that built universities, that guarded manuscripts, funded even the work of astronomy. The Church was the one who disciplined the study of medicine through moral reflection and guidance. The Church herself trained generations of natural philosophers who sought the order of creation because they believed that creation had come from a structured divine intelligence. And so when modern man congratulates himself for discovering reason all of a sudden, as if he had discovered it by severing reason from its divine source, I'm sorry, but that's sort of like a teenager who borrows his father's car and announces that, behold, I have invented transportation. Scientism is the name of this imposter. Don't get me wrong. Science is a noble discipline. It studies the measurable order of creation with a discipline and attention. Scientism is a religion, because what it does is it smuggles a philosophical and religious claim, but it pretends that it only honors what the laboratory will show you. What scientism says is that empirical knowledge is the only knowledge that counts. That claim, empirical knowledge meaning what I can observe under a microscope and behold with my senses. Now, that claim itself is a philosophical, almost religious claim, because that claim cannot be tested. You can't weigh it in a test tube or an instrument. You can't measure it with a spectrometer. It cannot be verified by the very methods of science that it demands for everything else to test. So scientism fails its own exam on its own merits. Well, splendid work, Professor. Now, you've got people like Richard Dawkins, who at one point was quite an inspiration to me. he used to insist that science describes physical processes. He's right. Catholics have no problem with that. The problem begins when a description of mechanism is treated as the source of doctrine and meaning. You can explain photosynthesis, that's great, but you can't explain why beauty touches the human heart. You can map neural activity, but you can't explain the genesis of a thought or the reality of moral guilt and memories that haunt us. You can chart physical laws, but you can't tell us why sacrificial love somehow evokes reverence in the people who behold it. So, yes, science can tell us things like how our eyes receive light, but it cannot tell us why when we behold an image of the crucifixion or the Pietà, we weep. Something moves inside us. And that's why Pope Leo XIV is drawing deep from his Leonine inheritance of his predecessor, Leo XIII. In Eterni Patris, Leo XIII called the Church back to the wisdom of Christian philosophy because philosophy, when it's rightly used, tends to smooth and fortify the road to true faith. And that's exactly what's missing in our age. We've got all of these scientific tools, but we don't want to look at wisdom and metaphysics. So we'll rely on mathematical equations, but we don't want to think about first and final causality. But, I mean, we're leading history in astonishing machinery. The problem, however, is that you place that kind of technical power in a culture that has completely severed its ties from God, and then we gasp in horror when the same tools are used for the murder of human persons. Benedict XVI diagnosed the same problem at Regensburg. His great warning was that faith severed from human reason becomes vulnerable to violence. But he also warned that reason severed from faith becomes calculative and destructive. He taught us that any action against reason contradicts the nature of God. God is logos. Now, let's talk about this. Logos is a Greek word. It means reason. It means word, but a creative kind of word. It also means divine intelligibility. In other words, the God of Christianity is not voluntaristic. Our Creator doesn't just have a mind. He is the fullness of reason itself. He is the source of all the rational structure that we can possibly perceive, let alone of the universe. That's why the scientist who studies creation honestly has an obligation to move through the world as made intelligible by God. The Catholic answer to scientism is not anti-science. The Catholic answer is actually better science. Why? Because it places science within the whole architecture of God's truth. Leo XIV praised rigorous and honest science because the Church has nothing to fear of science and reality. Why should she fear it? The Church confesses God made reality. The heavens declare the glory of God. And so our human selves and the elegance of it will humble the most arrogant of scientists. The human body has a purpose. It reveals a teleology behind itself. But the better thing is that the moral law inside the conscience of man points to a reality beyond evolution. All of creation is charged with meaning because it comes from the divine mind. That's why the Pope's concern about the exploitation of people and the natural world is part of the same narrative. If we deny objective truth, well, nature becomes raw material. If we deny objective truth, then the human person can be done with however we will. The unborn child is a blob of tissue in the womb. The elderly patient is a drain on resources and a cost. The poor worker, he's an input in the economic system. Women are nothing more than demographics in the workforce. The embryo is material for research. I can go on and on. The very people who caused the disorder lecture that the Church, they want to lecture the Church about compassion, but then they want to be the ones to bring arsonry, if you will, to all of human reason, to order. And you really see this in the medical sphere. A doctor who knows biology alone becomes technically competent, but ethically, I mean, he can be a murderer. medicine and the practice of it requires the account and accountability before a transcendent God. Anyone who practices psychology, gosh, they have to hold themselves accountable to the Lord God of hosts. The economist, same deal. The politicians who swear themselves oaths of office into covenant responsibility, they owe an accountability before God. But if truth becomes fluid, then every field ceases to matter in the objective sense. Words become redesigned. And children, well, children become, unfortunately, expendable. Adults become sedated by constant interruption and distraction and consumption. A society that denies objective truth loses its ability to say why anything matters, why anything is sacred. That's why astronomy has a special role here. Pope Leo XIV said that the contemplation of the heavens invites us to see our fears and failures in the light of God's immensity. We are vain people. That, my friends, is a rebuke. We can fill our skies with artificial light, but our souls can remain completely dark. And that's why we track the stars. Because if we understand the movements of the stars and the grandeur of the universe, hopefully we'll have the same humility that the Magi had when they read the star that tracked them to the Almighty God made man. That's why the church's position in science is beautiful and sane. Faith and reason are friends. They both come from God. Nature and grace are ordered because God gave them as gifts to us. And that's why philosophy matters in the study of our faith. Christ matters absolutely because he is truth. Truth is not just an abstract reality for us. Truth is a person who doesn't just teach things. He reveals himself to us. He is truth itself. And so Christians, we must reject an anti-intellectualism. We have an obligation, as C.S. Lewis talks about in Mere Christianity. Be good, sweet maiden, and be as clever as you can. The Christian enterprise will take the entirety of yourself, the entire exercise of your intellect. The Christian must also reject scientism. Yes, let's love honest inquiry, but truth must be surrendered and subject to God. If we understand this, then we must form our children to engage the sciences boldly without becoming materialists, which is what I was for the first 20 years of my life. I've seen the destructiveness of that narrative. We have to form souls who are capable of living in a material world, having an immaterial worldview because it is sacramental and transcendent, and everything must center on Jesus Christ, the eternal, in this case, abstract, immaterial, logos, made material, made man. In him, all things become intelligible. In him, the covenant becomes personal. And truth is objective because truth is God himself. Every created truth finds its measure only in him. If we want to engage in the sciences rightly, then the only way we can do it in a dignified manner is to make sure that it finds its summit in the Word made flesh. Stay tuned. I'm Marcus Peter.
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15: 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Amen.
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17: Justice is sometimes visualized as somebody who has scales that are equal, but also has blindfolds on, because justice doesn't presume skin color, ethnic origin, and however way you want to describe yourself. 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
20: 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Father Ricardo is a priest and parish pastor in the Archdiocese of Detroit. He also serves as a consultant to the Archdiocesan Department of Evangelism, Catechesis, and Schools. Father Ricardo completed his graduate studies at Sacred Heart Major Seminary in Detroit and the Gregorian University in Rome. He was ordained in 1996. This episode is entitled, Living in a Post-Christian World Number 2, Relativism. Today's show is program number 793. And now here's Father John Ricardo. We hope you enjoy.
21: Let's back up to last week and the challenge that Pope Benedict made, which is really the challenge of this series, I think. This is, again, a quote from a letter that he wrote. It's found in a book called Without Roots. He describes again why the Christian faith is struggling to convey its great message to people in Europe, also that means the United States, inevitably regards the believing Christian. I see two main reasons for its difficulties. The first was articulated by Nietzsche when he wrote, Christianity has thus far always been attacked in the wrong way. As long as one does not perceive Christian morality as a capital crime against life, its defenders will always have an easy game. The question of the truth of Christianity, of the truth of Christianity, is something entirely secondary as long as the question of the value of Christian morality is not addressed. Here, what we're actually addressing, in my opinion, is the decisive reason for the abandonment of Christianity. Its model for life is apparently unconvincing. It seems to place too many restraints on human mankind that stifle its joy of living, that limit its precious freedom, and that do not lead it to open pastures, but rather into want and into deprivation. Something similar happened in antiquity when the representatives of the powerful Roman state appealed to Christians by saying, "Return to our religion. Our religion's joyous. We have feasts, drunken revels, entertainments. You believe in one who was crucified." Christians were able to demonstrate persuasively how empty and base were the entertainments of paganism and how sublime the gift of faith in the God who suffers with us and leads us to the road of true greatness. Today, thus, it is a matter of the greatest urgency to show a Christian model of life that offers a livable alternative to the increasingly vacuous entertainments of leisure time society, a society forced to make increasing recourse to drugs because it is sated by the usual shabby pleasures. Living on the great values of the Christian tradition is naturally much harder than a life rendered dull by the increasingly costly habits of our time. The Christian model of life must be manifested as a life in all its fullness and freedom, a life that does not experience the bonds of love as dependence and limitation, but rather as an opening to the greatness of life. That's the challenge. We are called to show forth a Christian life that is just downright attractive and joyful and has something to offer people. In contrast to the Christian life, as it's understood by so many, most especially in the media, but not nearly exclusively to the media, as just a list of regulations and rules, and you have to do these things, but it doesn't really transform your life. That's the challenge. What I want to try to do tonight and next week is to look at two of the most pressing issues of the day in which we're living, issues that I would say in some way impact us in trying to give this convincing witness. Those issues are relativism and freedom. Here's part of the challenge in dialoguing with the world and in engaging the culture is we're using similar words, and even the same words oftentimes, but we have vastly different meanings. So freedom is obviously a buzzword for us. We're Americans, for crying out loud. What are we if we're not free? But our understanding of freedom is very different than a genuine Christian understanding of freedom. Or we should say that many people's understanding of freedom in the culture today is very different than a true Christian understanding of freedom. So we're going to spend some time talking about that next week. Tonight I want to look at relativism, which is a term which may be familiar to some of us and may be absolutely unfamiliar to others of us. Regardless of whether or not you know the term or have never heard the term, it's the air we swim in, or we breathe, it's the water we swim in. It is everywhere around us. I just thought we'd look at a couple of comments made about relativism by various people. Most of these are from Ratzinger. Some of us might remember right after John Paul died and Ratzinger went into the conclave with the rest of the cardinals to elect the new pope, he gave a homily. At the end of the homily, the media who heard it said, well, that pretty much strikes him off the list. He will no longer be elected pope after what it is that he just said. Well, this is one of the things that he said which set everybody off. We are moving towards a dictatorship of relativism, which does not recognize anything as for certain, and which has as its highest goal one's own ego and one's own desires. We're moving towards a dictatorship of relativism. Peter Kraft, who we've talked about before, who I'm going to use extensively tonight, says in one of his articles, relativism's favorite and perhaps only scripture that it knows is judge not. How many times have we been told that? Who are you to judge? Judge not. The only judgment is judgment against judging. And the only wrong thing is the idea that there is a real wrong. Great quote from Mussolini, not one of the brighter stars of my Italian race, but nonetheless, this kind of helps us understand relativism long ago. This was made, I think, back in 1938 is when he said this. From the mere fact that all ideologies are of equal value, that all ideologies are mere fictions, the modern relativist infers that everybody has the right to create for himself his own ideology and to attempt to enforce it with all the energy of which he is capable. Lest we think that that's confined to fascist dictators from the first half of the 20th century, here's something a little closer to home. Men and women of good conscience can disagree. We suppose some always shall disagree about the profound moral and spiritual implications of terminating a pregnancy, even in its earliest stages. Some of us as individuals find abortion offensive to our most basic principle of morality, but that cannot control our decision. Our obligation is to define the liberty of all, apparently not all. At the heart of liberty is the right to define one's own concept of existence, of meaning, of the universe, and of the mystery of human life. A decision to overrule Roe's essential holding under the existing circumstances would address error, if error there was, at the cost of both profound and unnecessary damage to the court's legitimacy and to the nation's commitment to the rule of law. Try using that as justification for keeping slavery as the rule of the land. If we do overturn the law allowing slavery, then what's going to happen to the legitimacy of the court? What are people going to think of us? Listen to this. The immediate decision, the issue at hand, is not the soundness of Roe's resolution of the issue. Whether or not it was right or wrong is not the issue. The issue is the precedential force that must be accorded to its holding. And we've concluded that the essential holding of Roe should be reaffirmed. That's one of the most destructive cases that the United States Supreme Court has ever handed down. Southeastern Pennsylvania Planned Parenthood versus Casey, the governor, Democratic governor of Pennsylvania back in 1992. We're going to return to that a little bit later. Just pick up on a couple of things. One, our obligation is to define the liberty of all. It's clearly not to define the liberty of all. The child who's growing in the womb is totally unconsidered. And then it says, Our obligation is not to mandate our own moral code. Well, it's not to mandate your own moral code, but certainly one of the purposes of law, we have a couple of lawyers in the room tonight, I know, is to enforce morality. That's what it does. That's precisely one of the things that law does, is it enforces morality. But it shouldn't be a morality that's enforced according to consensus or majority opinion. It has to have something deeper. That's again from Cardinal Ratzinger back in 2002. Next quote. Relativism predominates. Whoever is not a relativist is someone who is intolerant. One of the worst things you and I can be accused of today. To think that someone can understand the essential truth is already seen as something intolerant. However, in reality, this exclusion of truth is a type of very grave intolerance. Again, Ratzinger in a book that's on your bibliography, Truth and Tolerance. Relativism, in certain respects, has become the real religion of modern man. Same book. Truth is replaced by the decision of the majority, precisely because there can be no truth. If there's no truth, we have to put it to a vote, and whoever gets the most votes wins. This relativism, which is nowadays to be found, is the most profound difficulty of our age. The belief that there is a truth, valid and binding within history itself, in the figure of Jesus Christ, and in the faith of the Church, is referred to as fundamentalism. It's right up there with intolerant. If they don't accuse you of being intolerant, they'll accuse you of being a fundamentalist, and after that, you have nothing more to say. Again, now Pope Benedict from Without Roots. In recent years, I find myself noting how the more relativism becomes the generally accepted way of thinking, the more it tends towards intolerance, thereby becoming a new dogmatism. Political correctness, whose constant pressures you have illuminated, he's referring to a letter that this president of the Italian Senate wrote, seeks to establish the domain of a single way of thinking and speaking. That's exactly what political correctness does. You must conform to one way of thinking and talking. Its relativism creates the illusion that it has reached greater heights than the loftiest philosophical achievements of the past. It prescribes itself as the only way to think and speak, if, that is, one wishes to stay in fashion. Being faithful to traditional values and to the knowledge that upholds them is labeled intolerance, and relativism becomes the required norm. I think it is vital that we oppose this imposition of a new pseudo-enlightenment, which threatens freedom of thought as well as freedom of religion. So the very thing that people oftentimes accuse Christians of, that you're somehow restricting our freedom of opinion, our freedom of religion, freedom of worship, whatever, freedom of speech, is in fact what's taken away by relativism, which says that unless you conform your way of thinking to the one way of thinking, you cannot think, or speak, at least, out loud. In Sweden, a preacher who had presented the biblical teachings on the question of homosexuality received a prison sentence. This is just one sign of the gains that have been made by relativism as a new denomination that places restrictions on religious convictions and seeks to subordinate all religions to the super dogma of relativism. Canada is in much the same shape. For example, the issue of homosexuality and to speak about it from the Bible is considered hate speech in Canada. You can be fined or imprisoned for it. The Catholic schools in Canada are actually run by the state, funded by the state. So here you have Catholic schools funded by the state who aren't going to be able to teach, possibly, from the core of what we hold. So you got a Catholic school that can't teach from the Bible because the Bible's hate speech. So if we don't think that these are pressing issues, then we're just missing what's happening all around us. Because we have to be careful that we don't just think, well, but that's Canada and that's Europe and we're Americans. We kill 1.2 million babies a year. Big deal, we're Americans. What in the world makes us think that we have it all right? We have a lot right, by all means, thanks be to God. We don't have it all right. We're just going to put ourselves into a little hole if we don't understand what's happening all around us. I give you these because I think they're worth a lot of reflection. They don't exactly lend themselves to just being read and whatnot. I hope that they'll be helpful for us to go back to. If you have some questions on them, you might want to look up some of the references or just ponder them and see what you can do with them. A couple of common slogans or buzzwords and ideas. One we already mentioned, judge not. There's lots we could list. Another one would be keep your laws off my body. Heard that one? Pro-choice would be one. We're Americans, for crying out loud. Who wouldn't be in favor of choice? Another would be anything between consenting adults is okay. And the last one that comes to mind is the idea that anyone thinks that there's a right and a wrong is a fundamentalist, a religious fanatic, or an extremist. This is especially problematic, I think, for us who live in a democracy. It's a troubling thing how few students don't seem to show a love of history. If you're ignorant of history, you're in real trouble. when we were younger, we didn't, it's like, what are we studying this for? This is irrelevant to my life. These are, people are all dead. But it's worth knowing, in particular in this case, some of the things that our founding fathers said about the Constitution. John Adams, one of the founding fathers, said that the Constitution was made only for moral and religious people. That's a quote. The Constitution is made only for moral and religious people. Lose religion, lose morality, the Constitution doesn't work. The founding fathers clearly saw that. Okay, let's make a couple of definitions. No definitions, hard to know what we're talking about. Kraft again in his book, A Refutation of Moral Relativism. This is a great book. You will get dizzy. Relativism has a way of doing that to you when you're reading it. Because if we're not regularly stretching our minds, and they're atrophying. And so you hear some of the arguments that are raised in this, and you go, yeah, that makes sense. I've made that argument. And then it's shot to pieces, and you go, oh, wow, how did he do that? So it's very worthwhile. It will stretch you, though, even though it's small. Relativism is the philosophy that denies absolutes, all absolutes, any absolutes. As he says, everyone believes that there are many relativities, that some things are relative, but relativism claims that all things are relative, all things. First thing to note is that that has to be logically contradictory. It's self-contradictory. If all things are relative, then there can be no statements that are absolute. That includes the statement, all things are relative. So there must be at least one absolute, the absolute that all things are relative. So it's just logically self-contradictory. He goes on to define four different types of relativism. Metaphysical relativism, epistemological relativism, moral relativism, and religious relativism. What is metaphysics? Study of reality, how things are. Because it's denying that there is any foundational reality. There are no ultimate realities of any kind. Truth, goodness, God, beauty, nothing. There's no realities. What's happened, unfortunately, in many universities' philosophy departments is they've stopped studying metaphysics. And if you don't know the parts, or if there are no parts, it's hard to construct anything. If you say, build me a chapel, and I go, great, love to build you a chapel. What should I build it with? Should I use brick? No, we don't have brick. Steel? No, no steel. Wood? No, no such thing as wood. What do you build with? We got nothing to construct anything with. So if you deny reality, and relativist denies reality, then you have nothing you can possibly construct. Now, I know that's not the language that we typically talk with, but it's important to understand that's precisely what people are doing. And all our younger brothers and sisters who are off at Michigan and Notre Dame and Michigan State and Georgetown and Catholic U and wherever they are who are studying philosophy, that's what they're often getting. They're getting cheated in philosophy. They're studying ethics. But you can't do ethics if there's no reality. It would just be opinions and consequences and whatnot. So metaphysical relativism is the denial that there are any absolutes in reality. What's epistemology? Study of knowledge. So how we know things. Epistemological relativism denies that there are any absolutes in human knowledge. You can't know anything. That's epistemological relativism. You can't know anything. That's actually very popular in philosophy, especially in modern philosophy, that you never really get to know the thing. You can see its appearance and whatnot, but you can't know a thing. You can't know anything, really. The last two are a little simpler, huh? Moral relativity is that there are no, what? There's no absolutes in morality. No such behavior that's always, all the time, for everyone, good or bad, right or wrong. And then religious absolutes, there are no absolutes in religion. Jesus is not the way. Jesus is a way. Buddha is a way. Muhammad is a way. Krishna is a way. Zorkon the space god is a way. You're a way. I was going to focus on the last two, moral and religious, tonight. Although, like I say, metaphysical is really the one that we need to do, but philosophy is not my expertise, and we might as well just all move on to drinks and dessert if we go to metaphysics. So we're not doing that. I don't even think we're going to get to religious, because I think it's sufficient to talk about morals, especially in light of Benedict's challenge to us and his quote from Nietzsche when he says that as long as one does not perceive Christian morality as a capital crime against life, its defenders will have an easy game. So we're going to look at morality and moral relativism. First, who really cares? Why is any of this relevant to us? Why does it matter? Isn't this just a bunch of philosophy for crying out loud and we're not philosophers? First, it matters because it affects how we live our lives. It matters because it affects whether or not we're going to find happiness and freedom, whether or not we're going to help others enter into a relationship with the God who made us and revealed himself to us in Christ, And that's the purpose of life, is to know the God who made us. Not so we can be confined, but so we can find happiness. It's one of those one quotes of the fathers of the church. If you remember one thing from the fathers, remember this, St. Augustine. God is the happiest of beings who made us to share in his own happiness. God is the happiest of beings who made us to share in his own happiness. It's why I exist. God made me because he wanted to give me life. It was just his will one day. He said, John, I want you to exist. And it was good. Or Anne, I want you to exist. And it was good. And he breathed the breath of life into you and into me. And he did it so that I would be happy. Why else would he make me? God is the happiest of beings who made us to share in his happiness. That's the first reason why it's relevant, because it affects how we live our lives. Second reason, it matters because if there's no truth in life, then life takes on a very different flavor. If there's no truth in life, life takes on a very different flavor. What would you possibly live for? You live for the moment, which is exactly how our culture often lives. We live for the moment. Everybody's working for the weekend. It was a song when I was in college. That's all we live for. Thank goodness it's Friday. Without truth, as Ratzinger says in one of his books, without truth, there's a severe limitation on three questions in particular. First, what can I know? There's no truth, I can't know anything. Second, what ought I to do? What should I do in this situation that I'm finding myself in? What should I do with my life? What should I do? If there's no truth, who cares what I do? One, who cares what I do? And second of all, who would anybody be to tell me that? And third, what am I permitted to hope? And that's significant for the culture, because the culture is so riddled with despair. So few people have hope in their lives. Why don't they have any hope? Because their lives are devoid of truth. The truth. Jesus. He's the truth. The ultimate reality is God. Take the ultimate reality out. What would I live for? Take away the idea that Anne exists because God willed her to be out of goodness and for goodness. If that's not the case, if she's just thrown into existence, as some people have said, then life is just a free-for-all. You're trying to get as much as you can, hopefully not tick as many people off as you can, hopefully not suffer much, make some money, have some fun, amass some pleasures, and die. That's it. What are you going to hope for? There is no hope. Third reason that it matters. It matters because our laws, if they're not rooted in something than mere consensus or a majority vote, lead to tyranny, even in a democracy. We're living in a tyranny right now. We're living in a tyranny against the unborn. You have a tyranny of the majority. Kreeft has a great little, there's this one section where he says, what's consensus? Consensus means a majority of the individuals in a society coming together and agreeing to make their values into laws or society standards. So we're going to split the room. We've got 95 people in here. We're going to put 50 over here. We're going to put 45 over here. These 50, whatever they determined, is imposed upon these 45. It happens all the time. Could be 5-4 in the Supreme Court. Five men and women dictate what the entire country has to abide by. In Roe v. Wade, five people overturned every single state law. Five. So a consensus, then, is however large a number of people that make up a majority coming together and imposing what they want on everybody else. A law is enforced only by force. So your consensus, he says, really means that some individuals, the lawmakers, whoever they are, the majority in a democracy, impose their personal values, their will on others. That's precisely what's happened. A majority imposes their will on the rest of us who aren't part of the majority, if we're not amongst their same opinion. That's judgmentalism, Kreeft says. That's imposition. But if morality is objective instead of subjective, if it comes from universal human nature instead of some human wills, then that's not judgmentalism. That's not an imposition at all. The relativist is accusing the absolutist of exactly the moral fault he's guilty of. What a piece of propaganda, Kreeft says. And it's worked. It's become the prevailing view. Don't you see the hypocrisy of it? It's not just bad philosophy, it's bad morality. It's hypocrisy. It's dishonest. The very people who say, don't impose your values on me, because they're only relative and subjective, then go on to create a society that is only man-made, not based on God or natural law, and they say that all values come from man, so a society is then nothing but some men imposing their values on others. Majorities on minorities, rulers on ruled, teachers on students, media mind molders on the stupid traditional masses. We've just swallowed this hook, line, and sinker. We hear this all the time. Who are you to impose your views on me? Well, it's not my view. We'll get into this in a second. Huh? Either there's an understanding of reality, of what we should do, that is accessible to all humanity, whether or not they all agree on it or not. That's not the point. It's accessible to human reason. Either it's that, or else it's simply majority rules. And right now, because, like John Adams warned, we have a largely amoral, a-religious people, the Constitution is being reduced to majority rules. In this case, we have an incredible population of human beings, human persons, who have no voice. As horrific, scandalous, and tragic as slavery was in our country, and as horrific as prejudice and racism continues to be in our country, at least they have a voice, and they can do something about it. Those who are confined to a womb have no voice and can do nothing. And the majority, or a consensus, not even the majority of the country, as every poll shows, but a consensus of a small number of people have imposed their will, their subjective will, their values, and we've killed over 40 million Americans. But I think Kreft's point is a great one. It's on page 46 and 7. Again, what a consensus does, if there's no grounding in reality of law, if it's not accessible to the human mind, if that's not possible, then that means that the consensus is imposing their view on everybody else. When the law is accessible to the mind, no one's having anything imposed on them. The mind can find it. It can arrive at truth. It can understand it. Because we hear this all the time. Last reason why it matters. It matters because everybody does philosophy, whether you've ever studied it or not. Philosophy means the love of wisdom. It's how you live your life. Everybody here's got one. Your philosophy might be everybody's working for the weekend. That's a philosophy. Your philosophy might be he who dies with the most toys wins. That's a philosophy. The response is, yeah, but he still dies. Everybody's got a philosophy. I mean, we have something that drives us in one way or another, even though we may not have it well thought out, and it may not even be something that hangs together. All right, a little bit more on moral relativism. Moral is used to refer to a quality of people and their deeds, interior and exterior, that we express by the words good and bad, or good and evil. Not all good is moral good. A good car is not morally good. You've got a good car. It's not morally good car, it's just a good car. Some of us don't have good cars, you know? So more specifically, moral good and bad means right and wrong. Even there, we have to be more specific, since something can be right without being morally right. You can get the right answer to a puzzle. It's not morally right, but it's the right answer. So morality is about what we ought to do and ought not to do. That's morality, which is one of those things that Ratzinger says, I can't ask if there's no such thing as truth. It would simply be opinion. But morality has to do with what ought I do and what ought I not do. Relativism, instead, means relative to something else, or contingent upon something else, or conditional upon something else. Absolute means not relative, not contingent, not conditional. Absolutes are three things, or they have three aspects to them, three dimensions to them. First, they're unchangeable. Second, they're universal. And third, they're objective. Unchangeable, universal, and objective. Always, all the time, for everybody. They're not relative to time, so they don't change. They're not relative to place, or nation, or class, or culture, or race, or gender, or any group, so they're universal. They're not relative to opinion, or thought, or belief, or desire, or feeling, or any subjective consciousness. Instead, they are objectively real, objectively true, whether I or you or anyone else knows them, believes them, likes them, cares about them, or obeys them. Now, go back to Casey versus Planned Parenthood. At the heart of liberty is the right to define one's own concept of existence. No one in the history of humanity has said something like this. At the heart of liberty is the right to define one's own concept of existence, of meaning, of the universe. I'm just going to come up with my own idea of the meaning of the universe. That's absurd. I mean, it's just absurd. No one comes up with their own meaning of the universe. There's reality, and you either grasp it or you don't. your mind walking around going, well, I think the meaning of the universe is that Zorkon the space god made it all, and we're just here, and we're supposed to worship, jelly beans. Well, according to the Constitution and the Supreme Court, I have the right to do that. And you're nobody to tell me I can't. And my view is every bit as legitimate as yours. So we worship colors, or fruits, or vegetables, or Zeus. Instead, absolutes are unchangeable, universal, and objective. It doesn't matter what I think, it matters what they are. Reality doesn't change according to my opinion. I'm more than entitled to think the world is flat. I am entirely free to hold that opinion. I'm wrong. I'm just wrong. The world is not flat. I'm living in a way that's contrary to reality. Now, that's an example that doesn't seem to have much relevance for us, but people live that way all the time on moral issues. I'm entitled to live according to the opinion that having sex with as many people as I want before I die is fine. I'm entitled to think that, as long as nobody gets hurt and it's between consenting adults. In fact, that is part and parcel of the American dream right now, or at least of the MTV dream or the youth culture dream or whatever it is that's being force-fed down our throats if you turn on the TV. I'm entitled to hold that opinion. It's either a right opinion or a wrong one. My wanting it to be something doesn't make it to be one or the other. We'll get into how we can talk about that in a second. And this is important, I think, especially maybe coming out of that issue. And we're talking about morals, and this brings us back to the challenge of Benedict, too. This is not about trying to control somebody's life. This is really important, I think. That's not what God's about. That's not what we're supposed to be about. That's not what government's supposed to be about. Not about controlling somebody's life. It's about helping others. And specifically, it's about helping others find happiness. And you find happiness by living a life that's in accord with reality, with how things really are. The world's view, the world, whoever they are, for the sake of the argument, huh? Some people out there obviously don't agree with that. They would not buy that. They would interpret morality, and particularly Christian morality, that's certainly Nietzsche's point, as an attempt to control, to confine, to restrict, to take away the freedom of others. And I think because of two reasons, at least two that come quickly to mind. One, simply because it's you just imposing your values on me. We've talked about that. And second, because it's something that's totally arbitrary, because it's just your values. Let me talk about that real quick, because this becomes problematic in some of our discussions, not only with Islam, but also with some of our brothers and sisters who are not Catholic. Because in Islam, and in some segments of Christianity, the moral life, you could say, is arbitrary. The moral life is arbitrary. It's a commonly held idea and commonly taught that no one can question God. He's God, for crying out loud. Who are you? He said it. It's all there is to it. You're dust. Don't ask. So his laws are not to be questioned or even understood. They're beyond reason, and thus they're arbitrary. He just comes up with rules and laws and prescribes them. He could tell us to worship idols, and we would have to do it. He could tell us to murder, and it would not be our place to ask why. We would have to do it. This is what's known as the divine command theory. This is part of the reason for the Protestant Reformation. It's a tragedy. This was a huge influence on Luther, because Luther rightfully rejected this. This isn't Catholic teaching. It was, unfortunately, a strain of thought which he was heavily exposed to, and it caused him tremendous upheaval, as you can understand why. I should say, Luther's influenced by some poor thinking. He actually goes on to hold this. Let me make sure I say that correctly. What it basically says is that God's command is the only thing that makes an act right or morally good. The fact that he commanded it is what matters. Not the act itself, it's that he commanded it. There's no connection. He could therefore command murder or idolatry or whatever. This is a real challenge in dialogue with some people, because what you see here is that there is no place for reason. There's no place for discussion. There's no place for dialogue. There's no place for talking. It's an extremely pessimistic view of the human mind and the capacity to find truth. There is no truth. God said it. That's the end of it. Don't think or don't question. In contrast to that, Catholic teaching has always been that God acts according to his nature. His nature's good. Therefore, his laws are good. God's rational. His commands are rational. They are able to be understood with our minds and by the right use of our intellect. We perhaps have heard oftentimes the expression natural law. Natural law is a law that is in principle accessible to human reason without the assistance of divine revelation. So the church has taught, always taught, continues to teach that an act is good or evil both because of its nature and because of God's will. God's will is rational, not arbitrary, because it flows from his nature. He is good.

speaks to us God. Creation tells us of the Lord, all of it in some way. And God gave us a mind so as to see him in reality. We're supposed to find him in reality. The mind is capable of tremendous things. Most of us use but a fraction of the potential of our minds. Versus the other view that says you really don't have anything near as much significance as you think you have. You're not to talk to God in that kind of a way. It's more just kind of like, because I'm your mother and I said so. But that doesn't wash after a certain age. I want to know why you said so. Tell me why I shouldn't do that. Show me some sense that I have dignity and that you respect me and that you trust me. And the Lord does all those things. He loves me, he respects me, he trusts me. He gave me life. He gave me an intellect. I think we covered enough about that whole I'm imposing my ideas upon yours to not beat that into the ground. Robert George, who's the author of another book that I've got in the bibliography, A Clash of Orthodoxies, and a great writer, says at one point, if reason has no sway in practical affairs, in other words, if we're not coming to our conclusions in law, in moral law, whether it's abortion or euthanasia or embryonic stem cell research or physician-assisted suicide or same-sex marriage or cloning or whatever it might be, if we're not coming to these conclusions by reason, then the answer to how we're coming to them is power. That's the tyranny of the majority. And the question is, who has the power? Who has the authority or the power, the abuse of authority, to say, that's a person, that's not. You can live, you can't. There was a man named Mengele who did that, standing on the railroad tracks in Auschwitz after the cattle car doors would open up. You can live, you die, you die, you die, you die. And they died due to one person's arbitrary will, according to who he sought or considered to be fit for living. We have to be very careful that we don't think not only that we can't make that mistake, we better make sure we're seeing that we're doing that right now. That's precisely what we're doing with the unborn. You cannot live. Or you can live only if someone says you can. But you have no inherent right to life. That's been decided upon by others, and you haven't had a voice. Or the embryos that are frozen who we're thinking about ripping apart for parts. You are not as important as you, so we're going to use your parts for you. Who could have the authority to make that decision? If it's not a position that's grounded in reason, then it's simply an arbitrary will imposed on others, and the only way it can happen is if a majority of the people come to that conclusion. And that's the tragedy. It's happened, and we don't seem to care. I was listening to Catholic Radio's Fun Drive this week, and they had Father Frank Pavone on yesterday, and Father Pavone's the leader of Priests for Life, and that's his issue, obviously, is abortion, huh? And he'll say repeatedly, over and over again, you know, I mean, this is the pressing issue, morally speaking, in our country. And sometimes we hear that and we go, oh, come on, my gosh, what could possibly be more pressing than this? We kill 1,200,000 people every year, and there's nary a word about it. But we lose 1, 2, 3, 40 soldiers, and some of us have been affected by that, I know. I have friends who've lost loved ones in Iraq, and it's horrific. The war's horrific. But that's headline news. 3 more soldiers died today. And that should be in the news, huh? What about the unborn? What about the women who were exploited in pornography? What about all the incredible abuses of human dignity that just get unmentioned? When's the last time you heard a reasonable discussion between two intelligent people who both had a passion for the truth on abortion or embryonic stem cell research or same-sex marriage or cloning or physician-assisted suicide? Have you ever heard a reasonable discussion on the television between two people on one of those issues? Perhaps, but boy, it'd be dwarfed 1,000 to 1 by, you know, this talking head versus this talking head who just scream at each other, and you wonder, now, what was the point of that? Was that like entertainment? Was I supposed to be amused by that? Was it done just to irritate me? I mean, they didn't have any intention to arrive at any sense of understanding. They were two people entrenched in their own views. They had no sense of wanting to engage the other. They just wanted to yell at the other, call them names. You right-wing bigot, you fascist liberal. Whatever. I mean, you know, I already get a fascist liberal, but fascist bigot. So what do we need? This was the gist of what Benedict was talking about in his speech, which just

0: got blown to bits. What we need is dialogue. That's what we need. We need dialogue. That's one of those words that we throw around all the time, too, but we have vastly different understandings. What does it mean to dialogue? According to the online dictionary, conversation between two or more persons. Well, that's not going to do it. Conversation between two or more persons is not going to cut it. An exchange of ideas or opinions on a particular issue, especially a political or religious issue, with a view to reaching an amicable agreement or settlement. With a view to reaching an amicable agreement or settlement. That might be true in politics. In fact, it often is true in politics. But it's not true in morality. The goal isn't to get an amicable agreement. The goal is to find truth. That's the point of dialogue. Again, dialogue, two Greek words, dia logos, through the word, or through reason, we could say. The other writer in Without Roots, this Italian man who's the president of the Italian Senate, his name's Marcello Pera. Say that 10 times. Marcello Pera defines it as, dialogue is an instrument through which to discover or approach the truth. An instrument through which to discover or approach the truth. This is because dialogue uses the technique of cross-examination to uncover contradictions and minimize the margin of error. Presumes two things. First, there's truth. Second, you can find it. So one of the ironies that I'm always struck by is that we hear all these people clamoring oftentimes, or people are supposedly always wanting to talk about these things, but no one will sit down and actually talk. I would love to get into a reasoned discussion with someone on abortion. Love to. Love to get into a reasonable discussion on embryonic stem cell research. Love to get into a reasonable discussion on homosexuality. It doesn't happen. It rarely happens. Instead, voices just escalate, people start calling each other names, and then relationships are ruined, oftentimes. And one of the most inflammatory names we can be called is intolerant. So what does all this mean for us? Well, I would suggest it means two things, very practically, for us as Christians and as Catholics. First, we need to know what we're talking about. We have got to have answers for people. These are the issues that are weighing on people's minds and they're confused about. We have got to know what we're talking about, whether it's to know facts about abortion, whether it's to know facts about homosexual behavior, whether it's to know facts about embryonic stem cells, whether it's to know, we have to know what we're talking about. So we got to know things morally, and we have to know what we're talking about the faith. We didn't even touch on religious relativism, but on the bibliography that we handed out, there's a great document that caused a lot of furor when it came out. It's really pretty much just a reprinting of two documents from Vatican II. It's called Dominus Jesus, or On the Uniqueness of the Lord Jesus. You can get it online easily at the Vatican website. You can also download, by the way, the Pope's talk from September 12th on the Vatican website. We've got it on our website. I think now we have it posted, and we're going to have hard copies in the narthex as well as in our library. It's worth reading that. It's a brilliant discourse on the need for us to actually engage faith and reason. What a great idea. So we can talk. Because otherwise, we're going to try to impose things upon people through violence. So we got to know what we're talking about morally and about faith. Second thing, we have to know the truth, in other words. But we've got to speak the truth in love. That's Ephesians. Ephesians 4:13. Speak the truth in love. We have got to practice charity. Remember Ratzinger's comments a minute ago, huh? The more relativism becomes the generally accepted way of thinking, the more it tends towards intolerance, thereby becoming a new dogmatism. Political correctness, whose constant pressures you have illuminated, seeks to establish the domain of a single way of thinking and speaking. Its relativism creates the illusion that it has reached greater heights than the loftiest philosophical achievements of the past. Prescribes itself as the only way to think and speak, if that is, one wishes to stay in fashion. Being faithful to traditional values and to the knowledge that upholds them is labeled intolerance, and relativism becomes the required norm. I think it's important to understand people are either tolerant or intolerant. People are. Ideas are not. And you and I are not simply called, we're commanded to love people. I'm also commanded to scrutinize ideas. That's a very important distinction, one that the culture often confuses. We start talking about abortion, and someone says, so what are you saying about me? Well, I'm not saying anything about you. We're talking about the act of taking a life in a womb. That's what we're talking about. So we have an inability to separate the objective from the subjective. Or, you know, homosexuality. Well, what about me? I'm a gay man, so am I going to hell? That's what it quickly becomes. So, I mean, we've already lost the discussion. It's no longer about the topic. It's about the person. Persons we love. Persons we tolerate. Ideas we don't. Behaviors we don't. Some ideas are bad ideas. Rape is a bad idea. It's a bad behavior. You don't tolerate it. Pedophilia is a bad behavior. You don't tolerate it. Exploiting women, children, anybody is a bad idea. You don't tolerate it. The rapist is loved. His behavior's not. My brothers who've been justly removed from the priesthood for having abused children are loved. Their behavior's not. The teachers who haven't been removed from their positions for abusing children are loved. Their behavior's not. The murderer who takes my family's life is loved. His behavior's not. Every day of my life, I have practiced love the sinner and hate the sin with myself. I wouldn't be able to get through the day. No one would if we weren't doing that. Reasonable people are intolerant of bad ideas and dangerous behaviors, but not of the persons who hold the ideas or who do the behaviors. That's really important to see. Final thought, bringing back to Benedict's challenge again. The morality, certainly Christian morality, and certainly this is Nietzsche's critique, by many people is feared. The Christian view of the moral life is simply feared. Why? Part of it, I think, obviously, is that we talked about that they wrongly understand that it's somebody's opinion being forced upon them, so they're arbitrary. But I think there's an indictment on us, if we're going to take Benedict's challenge to heart, as to why this is the case and what we can do to help change it. People are afraid of Christian morality, certainly for lots of reasons, but the two that I would accentuate right now is because either they don't see any joy in us. If we were really loving the Christian life, it would be so attractive. So we must not be shining forth with his light and his joy in the way that we should, or they wouldn't be afraid of it. Or second, we're simply not any different from the world. There is no convincing witness that the Christian life has something really positive to offer. The great news about that is we can change that. We can show forth a convincing witness. We can show forth a life of joy. We can show forth that we're living differently. Not, ha-ha, I'm better than you. That's not it at all. Just the Lord has brought extraordinary joy and freedom by living this way of life, and people should be able to see that in us. All right, sorry to have passed on the headache if you've got one. Does this make some sense? Is it intelligible? And may not be the most comprehensive way to do this. This is such an enormous topic. It's just a shotgun approach to it.
1: Well, I find that I've gotten more encouraged, actually, over in the past year by trying to look for opportunities, actually, to witness to life. So if I have opportunities to have a dialogue with somebody that I know is pro-culture of death, I engage them in the dialogue. And I think it's important not to try to win arguments. That's for God to change their hearts, but I think it is important for all of us to try to plant a seed, a thought in their minds to get them to think in a different terms, a different train of thought. They have been fed these types of lies for 30 plus years, maybe 40 or more, of the irrelevance, of the lack of value of human life, the fact that there is an excess of us and all that for so long that it really takes a while to get them turned around. But I think each of us can plant seeds in their mind about thinking in terms of how Jesus would think, and don't let them derail you by trying to get you off on a red herring type path. The important thing is to stay on topic. So I encourage all of you, whenever you have the opportunity, to never think that this cause is lost. This is too important, because we have become a much calloused, hardened nation, a cruel people.
0: Thanks. I'll go one further, I think, in the sense of dialogue with people, because sometimes the dialogue will get shut down the moment faith comes up. Abortion is not a matter of faith. I'll teach kids or do workshops with people. I'll never quote scripture. I'll never use the catechism. I'll never mention God. This has nothing to do with faith. It has to do with, explain to me how it is that we have a law that says it's unjust to kill innocent human life, and yet we kill 1.2 million children every year. How do we do that? We have the law. We have this reality. So someone help me understand how it is that this law just gets conveniently tossed out. And the only way it can get conveniently tossed out is because, well, that, while it's a human life, is not a person. That's the only way, and all the pro-abortion people know that. That is the strategy. It's not a person. Same with embryonic stem cell. It's not a person. Well, then, who makes it to be a person? What's the scale you use? Is it size? You know, is it color of hair? Weight? What is it? And what would those things be if they're not arbitrary? So you've just given that authority to a majority of people to set the rules for. Faith has nothing whatsoever to do with that. It simply has to do with reason.
2: I think you're right that a lot of people personalize things, and that raises rhetoric, and they also argue in extremes. And a lot of times I don't have answers on the extremes. And so I want to raise just a couple topics when people personalize things and see what your responses are. No, it's something you probably haven't heard before. And also a more recent argument on embryonic stem cell. I do have a dialogue with a coworker who is homosexual openly with me and also claims to be Catholic. And we just had a discussion today. And one of the things he said to me is, well, I do go to church and my church happens to think I'm a bad person. And I said, well, the church doesn't think you're a bad person. The church loves you, and the people in the church love you. It's just the act that you kind of went through. And his response, which I didn't, kind of got sidetracked, but his response was, well, this is who I am. I was born homosexual. So I'd like you to kind of address that argument and maybe how I could respond. The other example where people arguing in the extremes are rape and incest for abortion. See, there I do think faith has a place in the argument. And even in discussing homosexuality, I just think people in our society have a hard time accepting that it's not utopia. There's going to be sufferings in your life, and there's going to be crosses to bear, and some people just can't accept that. And is it fair? Is it not fair? I don't know, but it's reality. And then the last one is the more recent argument I've heard on embryonic stem cell research, including in today's paper from Brian Dickerson, was how is it pro-life when these embryonic stem cells are going to be thrown out anyways? I'm really ignorant when it comes to embryonic stem cell. I'm more have better dialogue on abortion. But is that going on, number one? And number two, what's the practical real-world reality of there's frozen embryos. I don't even know how many millions throughout the world. What's the Catholic Church's position on...
0: Doesn't have one.
2: That's frustrating.
0: Right. If the question is, what's the Catholic Church's position on what she should do with them? Doesn't have one. Yet. Tad will probably talk about it on the 30th, I would think. He'd be a great guy to ask. He's of one mind on that. I heard him speak on it. I'm of a different mind on it. But the argument to say that they're just going to be thrown out anyway is a fallacious way to argue. So the question is still, is that a human being? If that's a human being, I'm not sure how we're going to resolve it. But certainly, the answer shouldn't be we destroy it. That doesn't make any sense. That's not the... There should be some other options there. Are they, in fact, destroyed? Often. How do you get frozen embryos? You go to in vitro fertilization clinics.
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4: Hi, my name is John. It's not easy being a kid today. You wouldn't believe some of the things that kids talk about on the playground and on the school bus. 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Kind of answer that Jesus would give me. There's a lot of places to find out about things. But me, I trust my mom and dad and Catholic radio.
5: 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The month of May is dedicated to the Blessed Mother. Let us pray. Hail Mary, full of grace, the Lord is with thee. Blessed art thou among women, and blessed is the fruit of thy womb, Jesus. 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
9: May is the month dedicated to the Blessed Mother. 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
15: This is Father Dwight Longenecker. Why do you need to go to confession? Well, it's easy, to receive forgiveness for the things we've done wrong. But more importantly than that, one of the beauties of confession is that when we go to confession, we take responsibility for ourselves. Our world is besieged by those who feel entitled and want to blame others and expect others to do everything for them. When we go to confession, by God's help, we're saying, it's my job, it's my responsibility, I'm going to get on and do what I can to change myself and change the world with God's help.
16: This is a pro-life minute with doctors Stephen and Gracie Christie.
17: Steve, here's a really ugly accusation that's leveled at us all the time. You pro-lifers only care about babies while they're inside the uterus. Once they're born, you don't care for the poor and needy.
18: And what I always say is, what makes you think that pro-life advocates care less for the needy than pro-choicers? Did you know that pro-lifers give a greater percentage of their income and volunteer more of their time to the needy than those who identify as pro-choice? Now, you might believe that progressive social policies are better for the poor than conservative policies, and that's a legitimate debate to have. But it's both arrogant and inaccurate to simply claim that pro-choicers who donate less of their time and less of their money to the poor somehow care more for the poor than do the pro-life community.
17: Adoption rates also refute this falsehood. Pro-lifers are more than twice as likely to adopt as pro-choicers, again proving that pro-life movement is pro-life for all children. So claiming that pro-life advocates don't care about babies after they're born is pure nonsense.
19: This is Father Hugh Gillespie. In the name of the Father, and of the Son, and of the Holy Spirit. Amen. Great and good are you, O Lord Christ, lover of man and savior of the world. Dispel the darkness of death from our minds and from our eyes, that we might truly see clearly the real dignity of human life. We ask you, O Lord, an end to all of those destructive powers that diminish or threaten the goodness and the dignity of life. especially that life of the unborn, that life in the womb with which you were pleased to unite yourself

0: Welcome back to Catholic Answers Live. We are taking best arguments for Protestantism here on the show. 888-318-7884 is the number to call if you want to get in on the conversation. We are close to the end of the show, though, and we have several callers that we want to get through. 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So let's go to Michael, calling from Los Angeles, listening on Sirius XM. Michael, go ahead with your question for Dr. Carla.
1: Just like to state for the record, Cyclef has nothing on you at all.
0: Oh, is that right?
1: Great job.
0: Oh, I appreciate that a lot. Don't tell him that when he comes back, because we want to keep his self-esteem high. But thank you. No, we're good. We love Cy around here.
1: Promise. I do too. Question. I think you've covered a lot today. I think I almost slept for the last half hour. We're Protestants and Catholics, got friends in that, we're kind of, got a lot of Jewish friends in that, and one of their fathers is a rabbi. But I mean, we're always kind of, you know, we didn't have like an answer to them, like as Catholics and Protestants, you know, and, you just mentioned that the Trinity is not an easy, the Father and Son and Holy Spirit, really to a concept you can grasp. And I don't know how Paul did it, but it took many, many centuries before the Christianity evolved with the help of Constantine and whatever, and the persecution. But it took a long time to get, folks to come around and convert, whether it's the early Jews and the Gentiles. But at the end of the day, Nat, was Jesus' mission completed? I know it was fulfilled according to the Old Testament to the New Testament, but it's the outgrowth of the Jewish faith came Christianity. Well, what is it about that that the Yeshua just didn't fulfill the pedigree of the Messiahship for the Jews? Is it God can't have a son? Is it the five books of the Torah speaks loud and clear? Because and is there any misgivings on the part of the rabbis and the Jews?
0: So,
1: are they misinterpreting, misunderstanding?
0: So, Michael, if I just understand your question, you're asking what was the main reason why the Jews would have rejected Jesus as the Messiah in the early church?
1: Yeah, I mean, you know, there's a lot going on. I mean, you know Paul must have had a tough time early days.
0: Sure.
1: You know, I mean, he just laid down the groundwork, planted the seed, and the seed grew 500, 600, 800, 900 years later. Then we have, a full perspective of all the... But still, the early church, that Jesus fulfilled, but did he fulfill his mission, which he did? But yet, he knew coming in as God, Son, in fullness of time, that yet the Jews were going to reject.
2: Yeah. Or at least some of them, correct. Yeah, so Jesus did fulfill his mission with regard to what he was sent to accomplish on earth at that time. Are there still other things left for his mission to be complete in the perfection of his kingdom at the end of time when he comes again to establish the new heaven and the new earth? Yes. This is why we celebrate the first advent of Christ and we wait in joyful hope for the second advent of Christ. Some things fulfilling the Jewish prophecies of old in the first advent, other things within the Jewish prophecy still waiting to be fulfilled at the end of time. And that's precisely one reason, Michael, why some, not all, but some of the Jews in the early church, and even to this day, do not see Christ as the Messiah, because there are some things of the Jewish scriptures that don't seem to be fulfilled yet. But from the Christian perspective, we would be able to read that as Christ promising to fulfill in the perfection of his kingdom at the end of time. One of the key reasons why the Jews of the first century and still Jews to this day reject Jesus is because of the substantial evidence that he claimed to be equal to God. That is the very reason why the high priest tore his garments and cried out, "Crucify him," and sentenced him to death because of a divine claim. He rent his garments and said, "You have heard the blasphemy." He charged him with blasphemy. Now, as to precisely the way in which Jesus is divine within the inner relations of the Trinity, of the persons within the Trinity, yes, you're right, Michael, that required some further explication. But that Jesus was claiming to be equal to Almighty God such that he merited the charge of blasphemy, that was clear enough. And that's why they put him to death. We as Christians recognize that that claim is true based upon the miracles he performed to vindicate that claim, the greatest being his resurrection. So unless somebody is convinced that he rose from the dead, Jesus is still stuck in a tomb. He's dead. He's not the Messiah that the Jewish prophets foretold. But if you're convinced of the historical evidence that Jesus in fact rose from the dead, well, then he is who he says he is, the fulfillment of the Jewish prophets concerning the Messianic King. And he's promising to come and perfect that kingdom, bringing it to completion at the end of time. So those are the thoughts I have there. Hopefully that's helpful.
0: Michael, thanks so much for the call. And we do have to leave it there because we're close to the end of the show. I want to see if we can get one more caller in. We're going to go to another Michael, Mike in Los Angeles, this time watching on YouTube. A little bit of deja vu there. Mike, you are on the air, and as I said, we're close to the end of the show, so could you ask your question briefly, please?
3: Yes. Can you hear me all right?
0: Yeah, we can.
2: Yeah.
3: Okay. So I'm trying to make this as compact as possible. My question is related to how we understand the councils and how we know essentially that the interpretations that we have of our own councils are correct. I know you had a similar question earlier, but say, for example, we reinterpreted Vatican I in terms of salvation outside of the church to mean that salvation comes from the Catholic Church rather than no one outside the Catholic Church can be saved. How do we know that these interpretations are valid and that certain things such as homosexual marriage could not be later reinterpreted to be something else?
0: Great.
2: All right, great question. So first of all, we have a living magisterium that we can inquire, and that living magisterium can journey with us to provide elucidation and further explanation of certain things that the church has taught in the past. That's called development of doctrine, which simply means arriving at more penetrating knowledge of what was taught throughout the past. And you brought up one example, salvation outside the church. So the current magisterium has offered us more penetrating knowledge as to what that means. Did that mean, and does it mean, anybody who's not on the registry of a Catholic is automatically condemned to hell? No, it was not that in the past, and it's not that currently. The proper understanding of that, both past and currently, is simply somebody who is outside the visible boundaries of the Catholic Church, due to their own fault, cannot be saved. But if it's not due to their own fault, well, then the possibility of salvation remains. That was the understanding of the teaching in the past. That is the understanding of the teaching currently. Did that understanding require further elucidation in order to preclude certain misconceptions of that? Yes, and that's just by way of historical circumstance. So the church is giving us greater insight. Concerning the issue of immoral sexual activity, well, we know the church is not ever going to infallibly teach that's okay, because we have a prior commitment of what we know philosophically, that this is intrinsically wrong and a violation of human nature, and the church would never be able to infallibly bind us something that's contrary to the natural moral law.
0: Thanks for that call, Mike, and thank you to all of our callers who called in today and made this a great show. And Carlo, thank you so much for being a great guest and making this a great show as well.
2: Thomas, thank you for being a great host and helping me be a great, great guest. God bless you, brother.
0: It's my pleasure. Hey, sorry to everyone we couldn't get to. Tomorrow, it's 2 hours of Ask Me Anything with Joe Heschmeyer. That's a pre-record, so tune in for that. It's been great hanging with you guys this afternoon. We'll see you right back here, God willing, on Catholic Answers Live.
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11: 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Abraham Lucas up here for the Seattle Seahawks. 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
16: Making the sign of the cross is a prayer in and of itself. 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They become, in a sense, a target. 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Can you imagine if you were to take your praying of the sign of the cross seriously in a restaurant? People would notice, and they would remember that God is just but a prayer away. But it also can create a little bit of frustration for people because they think that you shouldn't pray in public. 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
20: 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And A Reason for Hope podcast is finding out as they sit down with Father David about what it means to really create true Catholic content. So let's dive right in. It's A Reason for Hope on this week's Catholics Coast to Coast.
21: Hello and welcome back to A Reason for Hope. My name is Mario Costabile. I am your host, and I am super excited to be with you today, and we have a wonderful guest, Father David Guffey. Did I say that right, Father?
22: You did.
21: All right. You're an Irishman, I guess, right?
22: Yes, sir.